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0: Donald Trump has once again managed to turn the Strait of Hormuz into a geopolitical spectacle. But this time, the story comes with an unexpected prop, an airport catering truck. Trump recently threatened to declare the Strait of Hormuz an American territory. Yes, the same strategic waterway through which a huge share of the world's energy supplies moves. Rather than talking about international law, regional sovereignty, or diplomacy, Trump appeared to suggest that Washington could simply claim it as American territory. Then came the remarkable clarification from the White House. Trump was apparently just joking. A threat to effectively annex one of the world's most strategically important waterways was presented as a joke after the statement created the obvious backlash. But Tehran did not appear to be laughing. Iran's response was clear. The Strait of Hormuz is not something that can be taken through a presidential tweet, a declaration from Washington, or the presence of an American aircraft carrier. But perhaps the strangest illustration of the atmosphere surrounding this confrontation came from somewhere far away from Hormuz, an airport in Ankara. According to reports, after U.S. intelligence warned of an alleged Iranian plot against Trump, an elaborate security operation was reportedly put into place. Trump appeared to board Air Force One in front of the cameras, while his actual movement was allegedly concealed from those following the presidential aircraft. He was reportedly taken through the airport inside a catering vehicle, transferred into a smaller military aircraft, flown over to Britain, and later reappeared beside Air Force One as though nothing unusual had happened. The irony is difficult to miss. The man threatening to claim the Strait of Hormuz reportedly had to escape through an airport disguise as a catering delivery. And when Iranian Foreign Minister Abbas Araghchi was asked about accusations that Iran had tried to assassinate Trump, his response was devastatingly sarcastic. Why would Iran kill him when Trump is already doing so much damage to the United States of America itself? That may be the real story behind the Hormuz drama. Washington can threaten economic punishment, it can just make grand declarations, it can deploy aircraft carriers and issue presidential warnings, but it cannot simply declare Hormuz American, and it certainly cannot turn strategic failure into victory merely by calling it a joke. Welcome to the Middle East Stream. I'm Marwa Osman. Donald Trump's declaration that he could make the Strait of Hormuz U.S. territory may have later been dismissed by the White House as a joke, but Hormuz is no laughing matter. The waterway is already at the center of a confrontation that has dramatically disrupted global shipping and energy markets. For skeptical observers, the real question is what happens if Trump tries to turn that declaration into policy and whether Washington can actually guarantee the free movement of ships without triggering a much wider regional and economic crisis. To discuss this issue with us in here in the studio is Dr. Ali Hamiyi, military strategist. It's a pleasure having you with us. You are abroad away from Lebanon, so it's a pleasure to see your face with us, Dr. Hamiyi. Now, if the United States of America were to seriously just attempt to claim control over the Strait of Hormuz, would this simply be just political rhetoric, or could it actually translate into a military confrontation with Iran? And would such a move mean for freedom of navigation, more security, or rather not? And the international legal status of the one of the world's most important waterways, which definitely Iran will not allow.
1: Good morning. Well, first of all, let's say that if United States is winning, it will not stop any war. And now we can see that they are asking for negotiation from time to time, threatening from time to time. But believe me, if they were winning the war, they will never stop until they get their goals. And now, first of all, he claimed that Strait of Hormuz, first of all, he said that he destroyed the Iranian army, a Revolutionary Guard, in addition to the Navy, in addition to, you know, he make the Iran as leveled, according to his claims. And I believe Donald Trump is coming out of acts of foolishness in politics, and also a provisional strategy. It means that he cannot compare his capability with the outcome. Therefore, about a couple months ago, he fired the Secretary of Navy, Jean Fallon,

0: accused him of being he is the cause to lose the war against Iran. So it means he confessed that he did not win, at least. So now we are, if we compare for what he said, first of all, and then when he said that he is taking control over Strait of Hormuz, and we see it's a lie. Up to now, more than 32,000 lies he committed since like a year and almost 2 years up to now. So we cannot take it into serious consideration, and not us, only the United States. They don't take his word for granted. They believe that he can change his mind every 5 minutes, and probably he will be under the Amendment 25 in the Congress, out of the legislation book of the United States.
1: Well, Dr.
0: So,
1: Hamie, the Strait of Hormuz normally just carries roughly a fifth of the global oil supplies, while current traffic has also collapsed dramatically due to the war of choice by Donald Trump on the Islamic Republic of Iran. How quickly would prolonged disruption, if not taking over but disrupted, make besiegement against the Strait translate into higher petrol prices, inflation, more expensive food and transportation, this the way we're seeing in Europe and in Asian energy supplies markets and in the United States of America as well, and potentially a broader global economic shock? Will we get there?
0: That means that he lost the strategic war against Iran. And let me repeat what Obama said, that Trump is fighting for something doesn't exist, and he meant by that the nuclear weapons, and now he is negotiating for something he lost, talking about the Strait of Hormuz, and he's trying to lie to his own people that everything is fine, everything is good. But the Iranians are grabbing him from his neck economically. If you come to the United States and see that in certain area, you have $4.6 for the gallon, and some other states it's up to $8 per gallon for gasoline. And the most important also is the diesel fuel. The diesel, because the United States is internal trade, rely on the diesel, and it's up high, the prices right now. So it means if he's saying that it's not concerning him that if Strait of Hormuz is open or not, or if he claims that he can break through the Strait of Hormuz, he tried his best and he could not succeed. So now, if he wants to use a new, let's say, strategy or a new doctrine to fight against the Iranian, I believe the Iranian are one step ahead of him.
1: Definitely, because as you claimed, as you proposed that he's been lying over the past 2 years, Trump has claimed that Washington has total control of the Strait, yet shipping data suggests that very little commercial traffic is actually moving through it because of the United States of America. Now, if Iran remains on its current plan in controlling the Strait despite the presence of the U.S. Navy, does that expose a fundamental gap between military dominance and actual control of the Strait of Hormuz? And if that gap exists, could it ultimately force Washington to negotiate once and for all rather than escalate?
0: Believe me, I believe myself, as from strategy studies, that the Iranian will not shake hands with Donald Trump, and they consider him outlaw, and he's a killer, he's a terrorist. He killed General Soleimani, and he assassinated Sayyid Ali Khamenei. And probably his hand is totally bloody with the Iranian civilian also, and civilian infrastructure. And I believe the Iranian will not open the Strait of Hormuz. Maybe they will open it just for a trade, but not for the American to be in control by any means. And I believe they will charge service charge, as is happening in Malacca, in Dofor, in Bosphor and Dardanelles, Suez Canal, Gibraltar Strait, and everywhere around the world, they have some kind, what's so called, not a tariff or not a custom fees, but it's called service charges. And I believe the Iranians are going toward that, and they don't. Neither them or the even the friends of Donald Trump believe Donald Trump's next move. But let me tell you this, he's tried his best, and he's fallen down in midterm elections right now. Up to now, he lost most two seats in the Congress, the Senate. He lost them in Michigan and somewhere else, I don't recall right now. But he's starting to lose the battle of elections. He's trying to claim any victorious fact that he's winning and he can do whatever he wants. And probably, as you consider rhetoric lecture, he said that he's claiming the Strait of Hormuz as American territory.
1: Definitely, even his lies, Dr. Hami, his lies even project certain issues happening inside of the U.S. when he was asked about the USS Lincoln and how the parents of the soldiers, they are mad at the conditions that their kids are facing. He said, no, they're not mad. So he's delusional. We do understand that. And it seems that the upcoming days will be very decisive when it comes to the approach of the Islamic Republic of Iran towards the Strait of Hormuz. I want to thank you very much, Dr. Ali Hamiyi, military strategist, for joining us to discuss this issue. It's a pleasure to have you on with us. Next, ladies and gents, we will talk about how Gaza is pushing through the ruins. Stay with us.

0: Gaza is supposedly living under a ceasefire. Palestinians continue to face Israeli enemy violent attacks, displacement, devastated infrastructure, and severe humanitarian restrictions. While the political process remains trapped between Israeli entity demands for Hamas complete disarmament and demands for an Israeli occupation forces withdrawal, will the Zionist machinery of war end, or will Trump's alleged Board of Peace become another diplomatic label for managing the ruins? More details in the following report.
1: 3 years into Zionist Israel's devastating war of genocide on Gaza, the killing may no longer dominate the headlines every day, but Gaza has not stopped bleeding. According to Gaza's health ministry, 2 Palestinians were killed and 14 wounded by Israeli entity attacks over the past 48 hours. Since the October 2025 ceasefire agreement, the ministry says 1,262 Palestinians have been killed, more than 4,100 wounded, and 808 bodies recovered. Since October 7, 2023, the reported death toll has reached 73,391, with more than 174,000 injured. These are not simply numbers. Every number represents a home that lost someone, a child who will grow up without a parent, and a family whose life has been permanently divided into a before and an after. Even during a supposed ceasefire, Israeli entity attacks continue. 3 people were reportedly wounded in an Israeli entity drone strike near the entrance of Al-Aqsa Martyrs Hospital in Deir al-Balah, while 2 others were injured by Israeli entity artillery fire in densely populated areas of Khan Yunis. So what exactly is left of Gaza after 3 years of this relentless Zionist machinery of death? A city, but barely recognizable as one. People walk through streets that have become memories. A house is no longer simply a house. It is where a family once lived. A school is no longer simply a school. It may now be a shelter. A marketplace is no longer a place for ordinary life. Every corner carries a story of loss. In Gaza, survival itself has been reduced to an achievement. Clean water is an achievement. A hot meal is an achievement. A child returning safely to his mother

0: other is an achievement. One entire night without an explosion can feel like a miracle. And perhaps that is the greatest indictment of the world's failure. Gaza's people are not asking the international community for another speech about concern. They are not asking for another temporary pause that leaves the machinery of destruction intact. They need a permanent solution. They need homes rebuilt, hospitals functioning, schools reopened, families reunited, and above all, an end to the genocide that has made death a routine part of Palestinian life. Because Gaza does not need the world to admire its resilience. It needs the world to finally stop testing it and to stop reducing its suffering to casualty figures, shifting maps, political headlines, or even another file on a negotiating table. For those who live there, Gaza is far more human than any statistics can capture. It is a mother waiting, a father searching, a child forced to grow up too soon, a woman carrying the names of those who are gone, and a journalist struggling to find words that could ever convey the weight of what their eyes have witnessed.
1: To discuss this issue with us from Beirut is Mr. Saleh Abu Izzah, political analyst. It's a pleasure having you with us, Mr. Saleh. Now, the central problem for Gaza is not just simply producing another peace plan. It's sticking to the one that's already there, that was produced by the so-called Board of Peace. Now, Netanyahu has publicly rejected the current U.S.-backed framework unless, what he's saying, unless Hamas is fully disarmed, he will then announce an Israeli entity withdrawal. Now, while Zionist Israeli attacks against civilians are escalating, a lot of people are dying, and there's some sort of a complete mute coming from the world. What concrete leverage does Washington have here with its Board of Peace, or the international community for that matter, actually possess to compel Zionist Israel to stop military operations, to withdraw, and to abide by the plan that was put forth by that peace board or Board of Peace?
2: يعني كقاعدة عامة أولاً الولايات المتحدة تمتلك كافة الأدوات للضغط على الكيان الإسرائيلي.
3: As a general rule, first of all, the United States possesses all the tools necessary to exert pressure on the Israeli entity. This is an established fact. The terrorist war waged by Israel and the ongoing war across the region, particularly in Gaza, has been carried out with the full support of the United States. The United States is the primary supplier of the weapons that are killing Palestinians, Lebanese, Syrians, Yemenis, and Iraqis, extending all the way to Iran and Yemen. Therefore, if the United States were to halt arms exports to Zionist Israel, that would mean Zionist Israel would not have sufficient weapons to wage its wars. So, at the very least, if there is a genuine intention on the part of the United States to bring these wars to an end, it can use its weight and leverage to do so. This is particularly significant because one of the foundations of Israeli entity national security is that Israel operates within the space permitted to it by a major power closely aligned with it. In the past, that major power was Britain, and Israel therefore operated within the orbit of British policy. When protection shifted to the United States, and the United States assumed full patronage of Zionist Israel, the Israeli regime was given greater freedom of action. However, that freedom of action remains within the ceilings and limits permitted by the United States. Therefore, based on the Zionist Israelis' own belief in maintaining close alignment with the United States, and given the political, military, security, economic, and other tools at Washington's disposal, I believe the United States has sufficient leverage to pressure Zionist Israel. But the question now is the United States actually using these tools? Just a few days ago, a large ship docked at the occupied port of Haifa, carrying tons of American weapons. Therefore, there is no decision by the United States to end the war. There is, however, a decision to reduce the escalation. That is why, over the past period, we have seen a slight reduction in the escalation in Gaza and a slight reduction in the escalation in Lebanon. And I believe this de-escalation is largely connected to the threats issued by the Islamic Republic of Iran, warning that opening or reopening these fronts would mean Iranian intervention. Perhaps, at this stage at least, the United States does not want to further complicate the situation.
4: Well,
1: this is definitely what not Donald Trump is saying, because Trump's Board of Peace is proposing Israeli entity withdrawal from Gaza. He's proposing also to disarm the resistance of Hamas and international stabilization forces and a Palestinian administration to take control of Gaza. But implementation remains stalled because of the president's

0: of the Israeli entity and because of the killing machine that's going on. Can Gaza expect meaningful food, water, medical supplies, electricity, reconstruction at least, and political and security as these disputes continue, especially the security one continues? Or does humanitarian relief just risk becoming hostage to negotiations over disarmament and Israeli withdrawal, meaning nothing happens?
1: المشكلة في هذا الطرح أنه طرح مكرر للمرة الثانية ولكن بعنوان مختلف.
2: The problem with this proposal is that it is essentially a repeated proposal, presented for the second time but under a different title. In October 2025, before the ceasefire was reached, the offer presented to Hamas, the American proposal presented for Gaza, was release all the captives, both living and dead, in exchange for a plan for withdrawal, stabilization, shelter, humanitarian assistance, and reconstruction. What happened was that Hamas, in the presence of the Turkish, Qatari, and Egyptian mediators, accepted such an arrangement on the basis of protecting the Palestinian presence inside the Gaza Strip, and it handed over the captives all at once. How did the United States respond to this step? It did not respond with anything. The genocide continued, but on a smaller scale. Instead of 500 people being killed or wounded in Gaza every day, the number dropped to approximately 50 killed or wounded. More importantly, the United States succeeded globally in shifting the terminology from genocide, which had been used before October 11, to violation of the ceasefire. What does that mean? The term ceasefire violation does not motivate the communities that look to the streets for Gaza to mobilize again. But the term genocide did mobilize them, bringing millions of people around the world into the streets for Gaza. So they succeeded in this plan, while the genocide in Gaza continued. This is the first aspect. Now, what is being proposed? They have finished with the issue of the captives. Now they are proposing the disarmament of Hamas and all the resistance factions. They are now trying to entice Hamas by saying, we will legitimize you internationally. You will transform from an illegitimate terrorist organization into a non-combatant Palestinian political party. Now, what is being offered in return? In return for complete disarmament, they are talking about the same conditions regarding withdrawal, reconstruction, and stabilization. Let us assume, for the sake of argument, that Hamas takes this step. Will the American administration honor its commitments? There is no trust in the first offer, which was implemented by the resistance but was not implemented by Zionist Israel, despite American guarantees to compel Zionist Israel to comply. Now, the United States, through Jared Kushner, is pledging to compel the Israeli regime to comply. But what guarantees are there that it will actually enforce this? None. There are no guarantees. In other words, there are proposals being presented to the Palestinians saying, do this, and food and water will be allowed in. They are talking about much more than that, about reconstruction, stabilization, and Israeli entity withdrawals. But what is the next step? If the weapons are handed over, even to a Palestinian entity, perhaps what will be proposed in the future, and this is what I expect, is a solution for the Palestinian political parties that are not part of the Palestine Liberation Organization, telling them to take a step similar to the one involving withdrawal and reconstruction. And so, we will remain trapped in this cycle of false American promises and broken commitments.
0: Well, you know, rebuilding destroyed hospitals, homes, schools, and infrastructure is essential, but reconstruction cannot by itself solve a genocide that continues to emerge from under the rubble, as you explained. With most Palestinians still displaced and with humanitarian conditions remaining extremely severe, people can't at some points find clean water to drink. What would a genuinely stable solution for Gaza actually look like beyond reconstruction with actual security?
1: No.
2: Yes. First, the fundamental problem is that Zionist Israel's recent wars have broken every international taboo and crossed every red line. In other words, hospitals, children, pregnant women, infants, the elderly, even animals, have not been spared from this Israeli entity terrorism. Based on that, simply rebuilding these buildings and infrastructure will not prevent Zionist Israel from targeting them again. That is why there are always proposals for a political solution. But that is not where the problem lies. There have always been political tracks proposed internationally and regionally to find a solution to the Palestinian issue, a solution for Gaza, a solution for the West Bank.

0: a solution for occupied al-Quds, permanent solutions and temporary ones. Yet Palestinians have always encountered the same obstacle. The international community has also repeatedly encountered two fundamental issues. The first is Zionist Israel's failure to abide by its commitments, and the second is the United States' failure to honor its commitments to guarantee Zionist Israel's compliance. The United States always presents itself as a mediator on the basis that it is the party best positioned to guarantee Zionist Israel's compliance. But the United States does not honor that guarantee. What the Arab and Muslim countries can do is use the leverage they have over the United States. The United States has enormous interests with Arab and Muslim countries. If the Arab and Muslim states were to use these interests collectively, all at once, and tell the United States, "Your interests with us and with our countries are far greater than your interests with Zionist Israel," then perhaps the equation could change. So, if this issue is not resolved in a way that is satisfactory to the Palestinians, we will remain trapped in the same cycle. I do not believe there are any solutions that can be put forward.
1: Sadly speaking, but it is the reality on the ground. And I want to thank you very much, Mr. Saleh Abu Azza, for joining us to discuss this very important and pressing matter for the Palestinian people and the Palestinian cause. Ladies and gents, thank you very much for watching. Please do follow us on Telegram and on X to get more updates about the region of West Asia right here on Press TV's The Mideast Stream. Assalamu alaikum.

0: I'm Dr. Chris Van Tulleken.
1: Hi, everyone!
0: And I'm on a mission to understand why we're giving over 3 times more medicine to our kids today than we did 40 years ago.
2: It's alarming. It's just too much.
0: Last time, I helped a group of hyperactive kids.
3: Who wants to come up?
0: Learn to meditate as an alternative to pills.
4: Bring back the attention to breathing again.
0: For some, the results were remarkable.
5: He was amazing.

0: Wow.
1: The first drug-free school day in over a year.
2: So I can literally be myself, not take the tablet and be someone else.
1: And when parents discovered they were wasting too much of their cash on meds...
3: How long does it take us to buy this much Calpol? One day!
1: They started to change their habits.
4: With the little extra knowledge, it is in the bin.
1: Now, I want to look into one of the biggest health crises facing young people.
5: I spent most of my life in my room.
1: Depression.
6: You found that only one of all these 14 antidepressants was better than taking a sugar pill.
1: And I'll discover the damage the pills we're giving our teenagers can sometimes do.
7: When you looked behind the data, this meant the kids were becoming suicidal.
1: I'll explore the 500% rise in prescriptions for a food allergy in babies.
8: We were just put through an absolute nightmare for no reason.
1: And ask if big business is coming between our children and their health.
9: In the eyes of lots of companies, she is a young customer. She's a market.
1: If I can find successful alternative treatments...
10: Go closer. Oh, I'm actually quite proud of myself.
1: Can I get Britain's kids off the drugs they don't need? British teenagers are being given more and more antidepressant drugs every year. I've come to a school in Kent.
11: Come on through.
1: And I want to show a bunch of sixth formers just how quickly the number's going up.
3: So, what I need is a volunteer. What's your name?
12: Rhea.
3: Good for you. Big round of applause, I think. Thank you. Head into the... Ready?
1: Each ping pong ball represents four teenagers who've been prescribed antidepressants.
3: Charlotte, can I just pause you there? So the balls in this container are representing just over 30,000 children and adolescents who are taking antidepressant drugs.
13: It's scary.
3: You think that's scary? Why do you think it's scary, Finn?
13: It's just worrying.
3: But here's the thing about that number. That data is from 2005.
1: The next figures we have are for 10 years later.
14: Do it.
1: And they show there's been an explosion in the number of teens on antidepressants.
3: So this is 58,000. Are you surprised? In 10 years, we've almost doubled the number of children and adolescents getting a prescription for antidepressant drugs.
15: It's worrying.
16: Yeah, why has it got that bad?
15: That people like become reliant on them as well.
17: If people are continuing to take these drugs and nothing's really changing and the numbers are just increasing, doesn't that kind of suggest that there's something wrong?
3: That's a sensible, intelligent answer, isn't it? And it might be a good thing. It might be because more people are getting diagnosed and effectively treated. Or it might reflect some things that I think might be problematic. Are we using drugs where other things might work better?
1: For anyone who's already taking antidepressants, it can be dangerous to stop suddenly. And any change of dose should only be made under medical supervision. I am really concerned, though, that almost doubling the amount of these drugs that we're prescribing to kids is not a long-term solution. To meet one of the 58,000 under-18s taking these pills, I've come to Essex.
18: Hi.
1: Jess is 15, and she's been on antidepressants for 8 months.
18: Do you spend a lot of time in this room?
5: Yeah. I spend, like, most of my life in my room.
4: Once I seal the door, that's it. I don't have to deal with reality anymore.
18: Oh, these are wonderful. Oh, yes, OK.
4: Yeah.
18: I can see why people get a little nervous. Can I,
4: Yeah.
18: You've got a really strong style.
1: Jess has struggled with anxiety since she was a child. And as she's got older, she's become depressed and has started self-harming.
18: So how is school? To ask you the question that every teenager hates.
4: It's really, really stressful. It's like the most stressful place for me to be.
18: Why?
4: Because I always feel trapped there.

0: I haven't been in any lessons since nearly 10 months now, I think. It's classrooms, like, obviously you've got to fit like 30 odd kids in there, and everyone's sitting so close together, feel really, really tense.
1: So you go into school, but you don't go into classrooms.
0: Yeah.
1: That is the most stressful situation you could put yourself in, where you're not engaging with school, you're not doing lessons. So the whole thing is sort of theatre. You just done your GCSEs, you're about to do them
0: No, I was
1: next
0: supposed
1: summer.
0: to do mocks, but just because like it was too much stress for me, and they just decided it wasn't a good idea.
1: Okay.
2: Jess has had counselling for some time. But as her self-harming got worse, she was prescribed an antidepressant called sertraline. She's on 100 milligrams a day, double the usual teenage dose. And like all drugs, it carries potential side effects.
1: The sertraline. I mean, they're not sugaring this pill, are they? If you are a young adult, information from clinical trials has shown an increased risk of suicidal behaviour in adults aged less than 25 years with psychiatric conditions who were treated with an antidepressant.
0: Yeah.
1: And you knew that, didn't you?
0: I was kind of a bit shocked. I was kind of like, oh, like I thought we were kind of meant to be preventing that. But then he was just like, oh, yeah, by the way, you might have more suicidal thoughts.
1: Okay, so the suicidal thoughts since you started the antidepressant, have they got less?
0: More.
1: Really?
0: Yeah.
2: I want to help Jess find a treatment free of side effects. But first, I'm interested in what her mum Dawn feels about the drugs.
3: At the end of the day, there is scientific proof. There is evidence to show that it does work and it is effective. Whereas, you're very much more from the school of thought of you. I feel you have the stigma of you shouldn't need tablets, and you should be able to just pull yourself together, and that's so outdated, I think.
0: I'd rather be off them. When I'm on them, I kind of feel like I don't have control of myself. I'm having to like rely on something else to be able to deal with everything.
1: And you think you should be able to deal with things on your own?
0: Yeah.
2: Like most people, Jess's mum Dawn believes that there's scientific proof that these drugs help young people. I want to learn about a recent study that analyses all the available evidence on how effective they actually are in children and adolescents. I've come to the country's oldest university, Oxford, to speak to the lead author.
4: Hi, nice to meet you.
5: Great to meet you.
2: Professor Andrea Cipriani is a psychiatrist and researcher.
1: I guess the first thing I want to ask you is, how do we think these drugs are working? What are they doing inside the brain?
5: We have many antidepressants on the market. The most frequently prescribed are the selective serotonin reuptake inhibitors, the so-called SSRIs. And they work by increasing the level of this neurotransmitter called serotonin in the brain.
2: Professor Cipriani analyzed every available study on 14 antidepressant drugs in young people.
5: Fluoxetine.
1: Sertraline.
5: We also have amitriptyline.
2: Comparing them with each other and with a sugar pill called a placebo.
1: So your question was not how do the drugs work, it was do the drugs work?
5: In real practice.
2: Teenagers' brains are not the same as adult brains. The connections between the different parts are in the process of being rewired. So the drugs could affect young people differently.
1: So what did you find?
5: We found that only fluoxetine, on average, was better than placebo.
1: Only one of all these 14 antidepressants was better than taking a sugar pill.
5: Yes.
1: This drug, these do not work any better than sugar pills. Imipramine, clomipramine, sertraline. But we know that 40% of young people in the UK on antidepressants are on sertraline. So why would that be?
5: I can think of possible reasons. One is it might be that people have tried fluoxetine and this is the second line option. Or also we have some pretty robust data that show that sertraline is one of the best antidepressants.

0: in adults, and so these may be derived by the literature from adults.
1: It seems that we're ignoring the fact that teenage brains are different from adults. And even with the drug that did prove on average more effective than a sugar pill, fluoxetine or Prozac, Dr. Cipriani found the quality of the evidence was low.
0: The precision or the uncertainty around the estimate is pretty big. So worst case scenario is basically no different from placebo, slightly better but not significantly. Best case scenario is a huge effect of fluoxetine.
2: It's reasonable to put a question mark there.
0: Yes, because you don't know when you start the treatment whether the person taking fluoxetine will respond.
3: That is just terrifying, isn't it? Seem to be totally deluded that we have this range of possible treatments when actually we maybe only have one drug that on average creates any benefit. And even that one drug we're a bit uncertain about.
1: It's made me more determined than ever to try and find drug-free treatments to help teenagers with depression. But first, I want to look into another medicine that's rise in use dwarfs even the doubling of antidepressants for teenagers. A very different kind of prescription for babies.
2: Hey, have you got any formula to treat cow's milk allergy?
4: Yes, we do. Yes.
2: Can I see it?
4: Yes, of course.
2: So the reason I'm so interested in this kind of formula is because there's been such a dramatic increase in prescription.
1: In the 10 years to 2016, it went up by almost 500%.
2: Are you seeing these being prescribed more these days?
4: Yes.
2: Has it gone up?
4: I've seen an increasing demand. Nowadays, I can see every day I have a couple of prescriptions with one of these items.
2: Really? Whereas yes. 5 years ago?
4: It's probably less than once a week.
2: Really? Okay, wow.
1: These specialist formulas do not contain the protein from cow's milk, which is what causes the reaction in babies with cow's milk allergy.
2: What's the cost of these products?
4: They vary between £10-11 for this one and £30 for amino acid formulas.
2: Really?
4: Yes.
2: So this one's about twice as expensive as normal formula, and this one is, what, six times as expensive as a normal
4: yes.
2: formula?
1: The huge rise of this expensive formula means it's now costing the NHS over £64 million a year. Cow's milk allergy is unpleasant and can be very distressing for babies. But although only around 2% of babies suffer from the condition...
5: What are you chatting about?
1: Since I've become a dad, I keep on hearing about it.
2: This seems like quite a new thing to me. It's not something I'd ever heard of, but it's also something Lyra's grandparents weren't aware of. What is driving that? Is it a new epidemic of infants being allergic to cow's milk proteins, or is there some other force pushing that public awareness?
1: To find out more, I'm heading to an NHS study day in Newcastle. It's for GPs, health visitors and other staff to learn more about food allergy in babies, including cow's milk allergy.
2: There is a slightly odd thing here that we noticed, that it's sponsored by an educational grant from Nutritia, Early Life Nutrition, and the address for registration is someone's name at danon.com.
1: Danon Nutritia are a leading manufacturer of the specialist formula used to treat cow's milk allergy.
2: I guess I want to see, how does this relationship between Danon Nutritia and all the doctors and the people at this meeting work?
1: Danon have said that I can attend along with my film crew. But as I arrive...
2: We're outside the Life sign.
1: I hear that Newcastle NHS are worried about the study day being on TV and have decided that we cannot film. So, I go in alone.

0: It's great to see you.
1: You know, I got my little pack of bump here, and it was very subtle, but we do have a certain amount of advertising, what I would think of as sort of advertorial advertising, promotional stuff, you know, ads here, big posters, taster samples of the milk, alongside real, genuine experts in the field teaching NHS professionals. It's just muddling up advertising with science and healthcare. When I go to the GP, I think that the GP has got his knowledge from medical school and from academic journals, not from a company whose products he then ends up prescribing.
2: Cow's milk allergy can be hard to pinpoint. Some babies have a delayed response, which happens hours or days after drinking formula containing cow's milk. To find out how doctors diagnose it, I've come to one of the country's largest allergy clinics for kids at St Mary's Hospital in London.
3: Hi, Bob.
4: Hello, Chris.
3: Great.
2: Leading specialist Dr. Robert Boyle shows me some interactive cow's milk allergy guidelines used by doctors.
1: Are these the go-to guidelines? Are these the guidelines that everyone does actually use?
4: They're the easiest guidelines to find, and they're
1: why. Yeah, it's the first.
4: Yeah, it's the first one that comes up if you look for a milk allergy guideline on Google, and they're widely promoted and disseminated through healthcare education meetings.
5: Yes. Look at this. The website has been developed by infant nutrition specialists Danon Nutritia Early Life Nutrition and Nutritia Advanced Medical Nutrition. But Danon is the company that makes
4: low-allergy formula milks that are sold in the UK.
1: That feels like that relationship is
4: conflicted. Absolutely.
1: Conflicted, yeah. Can we do the guideline and see if my daughter has it?
4: Good idea.
2: It starts by saying a baby with cow's milk allergy may have one or often more than one of a long list of symptoms.
1: So of this list, colic, yes. Vomiting, yes. Food refusal or aversion, yes. Loose or frequent stools, yes, she poos lots. Constipation, maybe. Abdominal discomfort, yes, she cries and kind of hunches over.
4: And it's actually quite hard to find, it would be hard to find an infant who doesn't have any of the symptoms there.
1: It feels to me like the issue is that those symptom lists at the beginning of this are describing poorly children, certainly, but they're also describing normal infants.
4: Yes. I mean, it is notable that there are many more milk allergy guidelines published than guidelines for other types of food allergy. And many of them are supported in directly or indirectly in some way by the infant formula industry, who obviously have a lot to gain from increased formula use.
2: If a doctor wants to work out if a formula-fed baby has cow's milk allergy, the guidelines say they should be given a trial of a specialist formula to make sure. So every time one of these babies is tested for the condition, the formula companies sell more product. Dr. Boyle suggests I meet a family who came to him for a second opinion after being prescribed the formula.
1: Hi.
6: Hi.
1: Is it Anna?
6: Yes, it is. Hi.
1: I'm Chris. Great to meet you.
6: Hi, nice to meet you.
1: And this is Kaio.
6: This is Kaio.
1: Hi, little man. How are you doing?
2: When Kaio developed eczema at 2 months, Anna took him to her GP and was told he would grow out of it, just like his sister had done. But soon afterwards, Kaio had a bump and Anna took him to the hospital.
6: He was seen by a paediatrician who saw the eczema on his chest and said, oh, he's got a milk allergy.
1: Okay, so he went in for an accident.
6: Yes.
1: And while he was there, incidentally,
6: yes.
1: he was diagnosed with a milk allergy because he had eczema.
6: Yeah, and I did say, I've been to the doctor already. I've been told he'll grow out of it. And she said, no, that's a milk allergy. It was very quick to diagnose. My first thought was, oh my goodness, I've been giving my child this poison that's making him react like this. I felt so guilty.
1: Did you?
6: Yeah, I felt awful.
2: In response to his eczema, Kaio was prescribed a specialist formula to replace his normal one.
6: I was shocked at the taste, and he wouldn't take it. He would just turn his head away. He would go to bed hungry. I was worrying about his weight, whether he's getting all the nutrients he should be getting.
1: More than half of his life has been spent struggling with this.
6: Yeah.
2: Desperate, Anna searched for other options.
6: So we went and we saw Dr. Robert Boyle, who was fantastic. And yeah, it turns out he hasn't got an allergy to cow's milk. And I was just so relieved that it wasn't milk. I was smiling, I was happy that I didn't have to push that formula on him.
1: Really interesting thing is, you didn't go to a paediatrician and say, I'm worried that my child has cow's milk allergy. You got pushed down that road by the medical

0: push that formula on him.
1: You know what the really interesting thing is? You didn't go to a paediatrician and say, I'm worried that my child has cow's milk allergy. You got pushed down that road by the medical profession.
0: Yeah, we were just put through hell and an absolute nightmare for what I see now as no reason.
2: Kayo is now back on standard formula milk, and his eczema is being treated in the normal way.
3: You have to remember that this whole nightmare was kicked off simply because Kaya had a diagnosis of eczema, which is something that 20% of babies have. And it makes me wonder if it's all because we're allowing the big formula companies to promote this condition, a condition that they profit from treating. And are we just making it more and more likely that an increasing number of families are going to end up in this kind of terrible situation?
2: Danon sent us this response. Our aim is to support the timely diagnosis of cow's milk allergy to avoid babies and parents suffering. We are always open, ethical and transparent in our work with healthcare professionals. The MAP guidelines were developed by independent clinicians without industry funding. They were not designed with any commercial intent and do not favour any one brand. When it comes to Britain's teenagers, I want to understand why we're relying more and more on drugs to treat their mental health. 15-year-old Jess has now been taking her antidepressants for 9 months. In that time, the dose has been increased 3 times, while her symptoms have got gradually worse. I'm hoping I've found her an alternative treatment.
1: There's lots of evidence that doing physical things, especially outdoors, helps people with a range of mental health problems and particularly depression. The first thing I need to do is find a way of getting Jess out of her house and getting her doing something. So how's it been going? I thought we could catch up before we leave.
4: It's been okay. They've increased my dosage of sertraline from 100 milligrams to 125 milligrams. I've kind of like picked up the self-harming more.
1: So it doesn't really sound like things are going okay. It sounds like to me like things are getting a bit worse.
4: Yeah. I get really anxious and really upset and panicky and I just kind of give up.
1: And would you say that's been
5: It's been really tough. She really struggles with the overcrowdedness of the classroom, the noise in the classroom. But as time's gone on, it's just got harder and harder for them. We've just not managed to stay in school, have you?
1: How do you feel about going and doing this thing today? Do you get out into the countryside a lot?
4: Not really. I don't really go out at all, to be honest. So.
1: Right, be careful of the sunlight. You're not going to melt away.
2: Despite her mum's best efforts, trips out have become very rare for Jess.
1: So we're in this together. How are you feeling?
4: Quite nervous.
1: Quite nervous, okay. All I need you to do is get to the end of today. You don't have to get to the end of the day without being frightened. You just have to get to the end of the day.
2: I'm taking her to a local charity.
1: Is this it? Are you the Wilderness Foundation?
2: Therapist Joe Roberts uses being outdoors in wild spaces, along with one-to-one mentoring, to help kids with mental health and behavioural issues.
6: So we do lots in this wood, and I think this wood, hopefully, is somewhere that you will start to feel like we do about it. It's just peaceful.
2: I know this kind of therapy sounds a bit bizarre, but in a study by the University of Essex, 83% of the kids on the charity's leading scheme have successfully gone on to further education or employment.
6: Illy, could you and Jess take on getting the fire going? And I've got cotton wool. What you're going to do is hold it in your thumb and you use all your strength to create a spark. Try it, see, work it out, see which way. Perfect. Okay, you're getting there. Try and get as big a spark off it as you can.
2: In this unthreatening natural environment,
0: start to hurt your hands.
6: It does. Take a break if you want one. Keep going, it's going to suddenly go.
0: It will.
2: Jo hopes that small challenges will help rebuild Jess's confidence.
6: You want that spark to hit the

0: Yes, you can. So just give your hands a bit of a break. It's so satisfying now.
1: Do you not feel a sense of like...
2: A little bit. Yeah. A little bit like a caveman.
1: Yeah,
2: well.
1: right.
0: Good job, team. So you have a go, and I'll talk you through. Okay?
3: In the US, wilderness therapy has become widely accepted as an effective treatment for young people.
0: Okay, pull tight. Okay, you good?
4: You know what the best thing was today? Is she broke her record for staying outdoors, outside of a building.
0: For 5 hours.
4: Well, she's still out there, you know, without like 6 hours.
0: Da-da-da!
5: Oh my God.
0: You're good.
4: You know, when she lit the fire, and it was all I could do to stop myself grabbing it from her and showing her how to do it. And you were great. You were like, no, you let her struggle a bit and she got there and she lit the fire.
0: And I'm glad we failed to start with,
4: right?
0: Because then you never know the joy of the satisfaction of when it works.
4: Yeah.
0: We just gently nudge her into almost not realizing her progress. You know, what did I do well? What did I do that I didn't think I could do, that I have done? Keep giving her tasks that she'll get better and better at doing.
3: Jessie's alternative therapy is underway. I just hope she sticks with it. But she's still on the antidepressants, so I want to find out more about how they can affect young people.
6: Hello. Hi. Chris. Hi, come in.
1: Great to see you.
6: Nice to meet
1: Thanks
6: you.
1: For having me.
3: I heard about Sarah because she'd written about the dangers of antidepressants and her daughter Rachel's experience.
1: Is that her there?
6: Yeah.
3: Like Jess, Rachel found life at secondary school difficult.
6: When she sort of hit GCSE studies, she hit a big wall and she got very stressed.
3: After she started self-harming, Rachel was referred to the Child and Adolescent Mental Health Services, or CAMHS.
6: When they first talked to us about medication, they told us about the suicide risk. So I was frightened from the beginning.
3: The first drug that Rachel was prescribed was fluoxetine, often known as Prozac.
1: Is that her diary?
6: This is copies of her diary, which is it's a little bit hard to read.
1: Rachel's medication history: severe reaction after about 2 weeks. Went off the charts.
6: She started to have violent thoughts, disturbing dreams.
1: Shaking severely, nosebleeds.
6: She was shaking, her body was shaking, and the following night she tried to hang herself.
3: Rachel was immediately taken off the fluoxetine. But when she was still very low 9 months later, her doctors followed the guidelines and offered a different antidepressant. The one being taken by 40% of young people on SSRIs, including Jess. Sertraline.
6: I was worried because I knew about the reaction from the fluoxetine and I knew this was medication from the same family of drugs. However, Rachel herself, who was by now 16, was hoping upon hope for something that would help her.
1: She wanted the sertraline. She wanted something.
6: Yes.
1: So she
6: wanted something to work.
1: She was desperate.
6: I never actually believed she would do it.
1: Really?
6: But it was within 11 days of an increased dose of the sertraline that she took her own life.
1: I'm really sorry.
6: I don't have any anger or resentment towards the medical team because they were just following what they're supposed to do. You know, that it's all there in the nice pathways about what you're supposed to do if medication A fails and medication B, you know, medication C. There was no malpractice. I think that the system is wrong. What happens when you get into the doctor? They get pills.
1: Do you think you understood how dangerous it might be?
6: No.
1: Do you think we know all the dangers?
6: No, I don't think we do. No, I don't think we do. I don't think the doctors know. I don't think they would prescribe it if they knew.
3: It's hard to know if the drugs led to Rachel taking her life or not. Her inquest simply recorded her cause of death as suicide.

0: But I feel I've got to find out more about the risks to teenagers.
1: Could we really be giving out these pills to thousands of children that aren't just ineffective, but are possibly really, really dangerous? Could that really be true?
0: Drug trials not only test a drug's effectiveness, but should also look for any harms they could cause. They're often run by the pharmaceutical companies themselves, though. So I've come to North Wales to meet someone more independent.
2: Hi, David. How are you?
3: Hi. Thanks very much for seeing me.
2: Yep.
0: Dr. David Healy is a psychiatrist who's devoted two decades to researching the safety of the drugs he prescribes.
1: What's the key to understanding the harms done by these drugs?
2: What you have to do is you have to get to see the raw data behind the trial. And then you've got a chance of being able to work out what actually happened in the trial, what the good points behind the drug were, because there are some good points, and what the problems were.
0: The raw data is the detail of how a drug affects every patient in a scientific trial.
1: How easy is it to get hold of the raw data? How much raw data do we have for kids on antidepressants?
2: The only drug for which any raw data has been analysed is actually Suroxat.
0: Starting in 2004, a series of court cases questioned the published science supporting the drug Suroxat. The manufacturers were forced to open their files, and Dr. Healy and his team could examine how an antidepressant affects individual teenagers for the first time.
2: No one else ever has been able to get hold of the raw data. That's just 1 week of a healthy volunteer trial. If you're looking at 300 patients going through an 8-week trial, you might have 77,000 pages.
1: Wow. And what did that data then show?
2: Well, the original article, which was a 10-page article, had said the drug worked wonderfully well in this clinical trial and was extraordinarily safe. When we looked at it, we found that the drug didn't work, and the other aspect to it was anything but safe. In the first article, the authors had talked about some children becoming emotionally labile. When you looked behind the data, this meant the kids were becoming suicidal.
1: Really?
2: And not only that, there were three times more children becoming suicidal than the first article had even hinted about.
0: Research by Dr. Healy and others helped bring about a ban in prescribing Suroxat to under 18s in the UK. And its makers, GlaxoSmithKline, were ordered to pay $3 billion in penalties and fines for healthcare fraud.
2: What you need to appreciate is there's the published articles, there's the raw data, and in between there's a bunch of company reports which give you something closer to the raw data, and from those company reports it becomes clear that in the case of all the trials done in kids, that these drugs simply don't work for kids who are depressed, and that in every case the drugs cause more children to become suicidal on the active treatment than on placebo.
1: That's quite a strong claim. Can you back that up?
2: If what I was telling you was wrong, I'd be sued. I'd be out of business. They would sue the living daylights out of me. They haven't, because they know what I'm saying to you is exactly right.
0: If you're a young person taking antidepressants, it can be dangerous to suddenly stop. But if what Dr. Healy is saying is true, shouldn't we be more urgently questioning why nearly 60,000 under 18-year-olds are being prescribed these drugs?
1: I'm on my way to Dawn and Jess's, and I've had some really alarming news. I don't exactly know what's going on.
0: It's under a week since Jess's first session of wilderness therapy, and I'm worried it hasn't had the effect that I'd hoped for. It's just Dawn at home.
1: So what happened?
4: Unfortunately, Jess had an attempt on Tuesday at school.
1: A suicide attempt?
4: Yeah. Yeah, she took herself off to the girls' toilets during a lesson, pretending to everyone that she was just going to the toilet. And she just got completely overwhelmed and tried to strangle herself in the girls' toilets.

0: His friend managed to talk her out of the cubicle before she hurt herself.
1: Okay, good boy.
0: Today, Jess is back at school, and she's due to be picked up after the first lesson. But then, she calls.
1: Hey, sweetheart, you all right? All right, you don't sound too good. Why are you out of the school then if you're not all right? Can you keep yourself safe until I get there?
0: Normally, Jess waits for her mum inside the building.
1: She's not walked out of school before.
2: You know where she is now?
1: I do,
2: Do you want me to keep chatting with her?
1: No, that's okay.
2: You're so calm.
3: I think if this were
1: I have to be, otherwise I'd go crazy. There she is.
2: How are you doing? You all right?
4: All right, okay. I'll hop in the back.
1: All right, honey.
2: What was happening at school, Jess?
5: It was physics. It was just really loud. But I just was like, no, I'm not doing this, so I just left. I went to the toilet.
1: Okay, I presume you've cut yourself, have you?
5: Yeah.
1: Okay.
0: It's critical that I understand why Jess's mood has crashed. We agree to go for a walk.
2: So tell me what happened.
6: It's just that everything just got too much. And then I just decided that I'd had enough and I didn't want to have to keep calming myself down all the time. I didn't want to have to hear all the thoughts in my head all the time.
2: And what stopped you dying?
6: My friend started shouting my name and I tried to ignore her because I just wanted to get it over and done with. But she just kept calling and calling.
2: I'm really sorry.
0: Jess's attempt was just a week after her dose of sertraline was increased. But it was also only 3 days after she started the wilderness therapy on Saturday.
2: How was Saturday?
6: Saturday was good. I really enjoyed it.
2: What was your favourite bit where you... Was there a bit where you felt happy?
6: I liked doing the fire, like starting the fire.
2: Yeah, we got there in the end, didn't we?
6: Yeah. I liked sitting in the hammocks, even though, like, it was scary to get in it at first because I thought it was going to break. I actually felt, like, really quite relaxed.
2: Really?
6: Yeah. I love being outside.
2: Should we keep doing it? Does it feel hopeful? Do we think it could be a bridge to getting better?
6: Yeah, I still want to keep doing it.
0: There's no guarantee wilderness therapy will work for Jess. But I'm very relieved to hear her being more positive. I want to dig deeper into the dramatic rise in prescriptions for cow's milk allergy and find out whether big business is not only influencing doctors, but parents too.
7: I'm covered in slime.
0: So I've asked Clara, who runs my daughter's baby group, to get together some mums who are worried their babies may have the symptoms.
8: In the beginning, she had some eczema in her face. Mm-hmm. It started to vomit and to have... frequent hiccups. He just really doesn't enjoy feeding.
2: So it was sleeplessness, vomiting, yeah. Discomfort, like the knees drawing up.
8: Yeah.
2: So how did you hear about it?
8: Just the old Googling, really. All the information that I got from the internet. No one explained me something about that.
9: But I've done a few Google searches and it actually suits the formula companies to create this buzz around cow's milk allergy because they produce hyperallergenic formulas.
0: Back home, I decide to do some online research of my own.
2: So what happens if I Google cow's milk allergy? First hit, cowsmilkallergy.co.uk, appears to be an advice site, act on cow's milk allergy, what is it?
4: diagnosis. But at the bottom there is the

0: 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Mead Johnson, a company that makes baby formula. Now on this cowsmilkallergy.co.uk site, there are some videos.
1: Cow's milk allergy is when your immune system, for reasons that we don't really understand, decides that it doesn't like cow's milk. And of course, cow's milk is the main component of baby formula.
0: Dr. Adam Fox, his name actually crops up in a few places. Dr. Fox has helped set up and is the director of this Allergy Academy. And the purpose of the Allergy Academy seems to be to educate healthcare professionals about allergies. But they're very open about their sponsors. And one of the founding sponsors was Danone Nutricia. So this starts to feel a little bit like what was happening in Newcastle, except it's on a massive scale, delivering education to over 10,000 delegates, as well as the many thousands who use our online content. Education being delivered to healthcare professionals about allergy, sponsored by the manufacturers of infant formula. Dr. Fox is a consultant children's allergist. He's far from the only doctor that has close ties with big business.
2: Hi, Dr. Fox. Nice to see you. I'm Chris.
0: But I want to hear how he squares this with making sure that the needs of patients, not companies, are always put first.
2: Cow's milk allergy is a hot topic. There's the education of the patients and the public information, and then there's the education of the doctors and the dietitian. And it seems to me, from looking at things, these are coming from sort of similar sources, helped a lot by industry sponsors. Is that right?
3: I think that's a very fair comment. And I think over the last few years, there's been a pretty helpful collaboration between medical professionals and industry, because we've both got a very aligned aim. We both want infants who have got milk allergy to get their diagnosis as quickly and as early as possible, because if they have a delay in that diagnosis, it means kids being unnecessarily unwell for an extended period of time. Nobody wants that.
2: Provided, of course, the diagnosis is correct and we're not over-diagnosing children.
3: Absolutely.
2: So I want to come to the educational aims and things, because you run the Allergy Academy, is that right? Who funds the Allergy Academy?
3: So it's funded by a range of different sponsors. But the really important thing is whilst it's funded by those different sponsors, they have absolutely no editorial control. So the Allergy Academy runs predominantly lecture-based study days. You know, this can't be industry running events.
2: So at one of these education events, there'd be no advertising?
3: There'd be
2: no logo? There
3: would be logos, but they have to be in a separate area. They have to be distinct from the educational content, and that's sacrosanct.
2: In the area, separate room, but there would be product?
3: There wouldn't be product.
2: There'd be ads and reps?
3: They'd have leaflets and reps, but absolutely separate.
2: How does that not influence? So if you've got people being educated but not influenced, but you've also got ads and reps, how do the ads and reps not influence the people being educated?
3: Well, look, I mean, this is the way educational events have worked. I'm not saying that it couldn't be better.
2: I wonder, really, if the aims of an industry that profits from more diagnosis and from selling products to sick children can really be aligned with those of sick children.
3: I agree, there's always a risk if you've got one party whose sole interest is making money, and regardless of the purity of the aims of the other party, there's always that risk that things will become misaligned. But I think where we're differing here is I'm a pragmatist, and I'm left with the option, and in fact...
2: Well, I'm a pragmatist too, and I have the evidence on my side of going, the evidence says that when we take money in any form from industry, it reduces the quality of our interaction with the patient.
3: And my experience as a physician is that when we're seeing children who require early diagnosis and aren't receiving that, I want to tell everybody about it.
0: Superficially, it seems like an appealing argument, doesn't it? The NHS is strapped for cash. Why not let the companies pay for medical education? But the problem is, we know from decades of research about the pharmaceutical industry doing exactly this, that when companies educate doctors, it's in the best interests of the companies, not the patients.

0: It's nearly a month since I last saw Jess.
1: I went out without my mum. We got back. I was like, oh my God, I didn't panic or anything.
2: Really?
1: Yeah.
0: I'm delighted she's been keeping up her wilderness therapy with Jo.
3: The thing is, the more positive you are in what you say you're setting out to do, the more the chance is going to work. Almost.
4: Right, Jess.
1: You can do this.
3: Hey?
4: This is a nice little dance there, Jo.
0: As her confidence builds, Jo starts introducing the things she finds difficult. Like being surrounded by new people.
5: Hello. Good. Hello, nice to meet you.
6: Hiya.
3: Thank you guys for That's coming right. down to play. How does that make you feel?
6: It makes me feel really stressed. But then, like, it kind of helps a little bit.
3: Okay, in what way?
6: I don't know, to know that, like, maybe one day I might be able to deal with that.
0: Gradually, Jo feels Jess is ready to take what she's learnt in the woods back into normal life. Like dealing with strangers in busy shops.
3: Everything we do is just adding on, right? And you're doing fine. So, was there anything you were looking for?
6: No, I think that they're so gorgeous.
3: Oh, it's really pretty.
0: Jess finds something she likes.
3: I think you deserve a treat.
0: But can she handle paying at the till?
6: I don't know what to say, though.
3: There's nothing that can go wrong.
0: The camera hangs back to take off some of the pressure.
6: I don't have enough.
3: Just go. If you keep moving, then you don't have too much time to think about it.
7: £1 on your card, then, love.
6: Yeah, thanks.
3: Thank you.
6: Thanks
3: so much.
6: I started to like worry that I hadn't got my purse, that like I didn't have any money, like having to split it across my card and cash, and yeah, I just got really panicked.
3: You've done it. You did one of your worst fears.
6: I'm actually quite proud of myself that I've actually managed to do it. Yeah.
0: I'm really impressed at Jess's progress. But I'm still concerned that she and tens of thousands of other teenagers are taking antidepressants. They should, of course, seek help for depression. But they need the right treatment.
8: The more I think about it and look at it, there's good reason to think there are alternatives that are safe and effective. So why are we giving these drugs out in such huge quantities to so many children?
0: I'm in Warrington to meet the clinical lead for child and adolescent mental health services across all of Greater Manchester. Dr. Sandeep Ranote.
8: Hi, thanks very much for seeing me.
9: You're very welcome. Do you come in?
8: Where should I go? Just over here?
9: Yes, absolutely.
8: From the experts that I've spoken to and looking at the evidence myself, it seems like antidepressants as a group of drugs, when used in children, there's not much evidence they work very well, and there's some well-founded concerns about harm. Do you think we are cautious enough about them?
10: So, specifically talking about depression in young people, we would always practice the NICE guidance. So we do have one medication that is has some good evidence in the field when used with psychological therapies, fluoxetine, which people will have previously known as Prozac. But it's not in isolation, and it is absolutely not the first thing you would do. What our responsibility is as medical professionals in the field, I took my Hippocratic Oath to do this, is to be open, to be honest. This is our NICE guideline. This is the research in the field. How do you feel? What do you feel? And help to facilitate them making the best possible choice.
8: So you mentioned the Hippocratic Oath. Obviously, one of the things as doctors we all have to do is do no harm first. Bearing in mind that we are quite concerned about some potentially serious harms of these drugs when used in children, mm-hmm. and that we think the alternatives, you know, music therapy, creative arts, mindfulness, I don't think anyone seriously believes that they have a risk of increased suicidal thought. It doesn't feel like we're getting that balance right as a medical community.
10: Absolutely. We need to be open-minded in continuing to research the whole suite of interventions. But medication shouldn't be shoved away as we never do that. What I'm saying is that we do have a framework, and NICE guidance is that framework, and it's a good framework in terms of a guidance. It's not a mandate, it's a guideline. And it's formed on the best available evidence.

0: that we have.
1: What Dr. Renaud's saying is that the reason we prescribe antidepressants in this way to children is because it's in the national guidelines, and those guidelines are built on the best available evidence. And that's the crux of my problem with this, is that the best available evidence, in my view, isn't very compelling. And there are real concerns about serious side effects. So if we want to avoid doing harm, surely we should be prioritizing those treatments that we don't believe carry the same level of risk.
2: I contacted NICE to speak to them about their guidelines. They wouldn't meet me, but they did say they're currently reviewing their guidance on treating depression in young people. So I'm really hoping they redress the balance and promote a wider range of drug-free treatments instead of pills. Jess has completed her therapy program. Today, she's facing one of her biggest fears.
3: Mom, I'm ready.
2: Her school feels she's now well enough to give her mock GCSEs a try.
3: Okay. Yeah.
2: Jo and I are here to support her to complete the exam.
4: If she can stick out the day at school, she's going to feel amazing, isn't she?
5: When you do something you think you can't do, you can never say again, I can't do it.
4: Yeah.
3: Oh, there's loads of people.
6: There's not loads of people.
3: There's loads of people.
4: And what are you nervous about?
3: Just maths in general.
4: General fear of numbers and mathematics.
3: Yeah.
4: That's all right, lots of people have that.
5: She's on it. You're going to be fun.
3: Yeah.
4: To put it in perspective, a few months ago, Jess wouldn't have been at school today. She wouldn't have left the house today. So to be here, taking an exam, is pretty remarkable.
7: Just work your way down.
3: Sure.
2: I'm told I can go and see Jess.
4: Hello, hello.
3: Vivian.
4: How did it go?
3: It was alright.
4: Have you quit early? Did you finish it?
3: Yeah, I finished it.
4: You finished it? That's awesome. In August, when we first met, it's now December, could you have done that?
8: What do you mean?
4: Could you have sat through that exam?
8: No. I didn't.
4: I'm pretty blown away. I really am. And for me, the big thing you have left to do is to acknowledge when you do something well.
8: Mm.
4: You know? Most of life is simply turning up, putting your bum in the seat and giving it your best shot. If you can achieve that, everything else falls into place.
8: I think the therapy is helping me more than the drugs are, because it's actually doing something practically. Like, you know, just because I take a drug doesn't mean that I know how to deal with a panic attack all of a sudden. I do kind of hope that they're going to eventually kind of start to take me off it and I won't have to be on such a high dose. I don't think I'm ready yet, but at some point in the near future, I hope I will be.
2: Sometimes we can take one step, it unlocks a new chapter, and everything changes.
3: A few times, and it was actually quite nice to actually hear people saying, like, oh my god, like, you're a really good singer and stuff. Because, like, I don't know, like, I don't really have much confidence in myself.
2: After her GCSEs this summer, Jess is now planning to come off her antidepressants.
1: Seeing what Jess has achieved in the last few months has been spectacular, and it makes me more convinced than ever that there are ways you can treat depression that work and that aren't drugs. And yet we continue to give antidepressants in huge quantities to thousands of children, despite weak evidence that they work well, despite concerns about serious side effects. And I think the reason for that is the same reason that we generally give our children too much medicine. It's because we allow companies to decide what information we get. And what we need to do is be way more skeptical, more questioning about what we believe about that information. Otherwise, we're

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0: بسم الله الرحمن الرحيم. السلام عليكم ورحمة الله وبركاته. Thank you everyone for tuning in to another episode of Ascension's podcast. Allah subhanahu wa ta'ala tells us in the Holy Quran, and whoever saves one life, it is as if he had saved mankind entirely. Service to others is a crucial part of our faith and many professions, whether it is tending to the sick, guiding communities, or navigating times of hardship. The believer is constantly called to act in the way of purpose, resilience, and sincerity. Joining me in tonight's discussion is Dr. Haidar Al-Saadi, whose journey from early community involvement during a challenging era for Muslims in America to becoming a physician and medical director reflects this balance between service to people and commitment to faith. Dr. Al-Saadi, it's an honor to have you. Assalamu alaikum wa rahmatullah.
1: Alaikum assalam wa rahmatullahi wa barakatuh. It's my pleasure. Thank you for having me.
0: So obviously, doctor, before you got started in the medical field, you were also a prominent member of the YMA. For those that are unaware, it was the youth group at the

0: Islamic Center of America. And I want to highlight on that time there. So you served with this committee in the early 2000s, and obviously it was one of the largest committees, youth committees in the United States. But you guys served at a time period with unique challenges, especially, you know, with the post 9/11 environment. So I want to kind of tackle that experience there. And what was that experience like, you know, growing in a community of large Muslims, and you're serving even in the board, the youth group board at your local mosque? How did that, you know, how did that moment shape you? How did that experience affect you, given the time you were serving in post 9/11?
1: Sure. So, having lived in New York, we lived like we were part and parcel of the Imam al-Khoi Center. So we were like religion was, you know, part of our life on a daily basis. And you know, went to a private school there, Islamic school there. I wanted to move to Michigan because I knew the large Muslim community. So I wanted to go to undergrad here in Michigan. And as soon as we moved here, I wanted to, you know, again, continue that religious involvement. So, you know, got to know Imam Qazwini, and we knew that the youth group was kind of coming up. So I wanted to be part of that. And we felt like there was a big movement happening in Dearborn, that we were bringing youth together. We were playing basketball and we were having lectures, and the crowd was, you know, getting bigger and bigger, and we were having a large impact on the community, which was very refreshing. 9/11 happens, and you know, things start to get a little shaky. We don't know what to do. We're emotional. We're worried. But you know, under the leadership of Imam Qazwini and the senior advisors like Hajj Najah Bazzi and Hajj Dan Maqlid, and you know, we kind of came together and let's pull back and you know, strategize and try to do what's best for the community. Let's try to do what's best for Islam. And that was, you know, a great opportunity for us to kind of start spreading the word of Islam. And we started going to churches and doing things and kind of spreading the word of Islam and making turning a good light out of something that was so devastating to the community.
0: SubhanAllah, and we see that in Allah subhanahu wa ta'ala always tells us like to always propagate a good message. Always, in Islam, at the end of the day, is a religion of peace. And
1: Exactly.
0: it's amazing how you guys at such a young age were able to you know, because obviously of good leadership and good mentorship, you guys were able to stay steadfast and continue your message of peace and involvement at the same time. Obviously, you know, being part of that experience obviously shaped your identity. So, you know, giving advice to younger Muslims that are trying to develop their identity in a world that many may feel is secluding them or is targeting them, what advice would you give to these young Muslims?
1: You know, if you were to, you know, pressure me at one point and say, okay, what it right now, what would you say to Muslims? Keep your identity. Do not be shaken by anything that comes across you. We know what we have in our religion of Islam. There's nothing to be ashamed of. Hold steadfast. Educate yourself so that you're able to educate others. If you are eloquent and have good stability in your faith, good stability in your knowledge of your faith, you're able to spread the word of Islam to other people. It's you don't have to be shaken by any kind of devastating things. Now, obviously, I'm saying this after having gone through everything. There's through, you know, some growing pains that we went through. So now looking back at that, you know, we were able to initially move from a point of fear to a point of confidence and be able to be proud of our religion and not have to worry about it. And alhamdulillah, we know like these days we've been able to, you know, Islam has, you know, been in the limelight for a long time, and most people are reasonable and understanding and welcoming. So, you know, we don't need to worry about the minority who are extremists who quote unquote hate us. And we just kind of continue to showcase what we have, and we know what we have is a good thing.
0: That's amazing. Once, if you know you have the truth, there's no need to fight
1: Exactly.
0: for it.
1: Exactly.
0: And you know, as you grew up and you knew that you wanted to go in the field of medicine, you're an emergency medicine doctor. But you know, early on, I want to ask, what inspired you to go into medicine? And this is also a personal question because
1: All right.
0: I want to do it to medicine as well. So maybe we can get some insights
1: Of
0: into
1: course,
0: this.
1: of course. Yeah, I get that question a lot. So, you know, growing up, I always excelled in math and science, and actually, it does go back a little bit to New York. And the high school that I went to requires you to do a major, quote unquote, in the last 2 years of high school. It was in Brooklyn, and my major was biomed. So, I was immersed in. We did anatomy and physiology. We did dissections. We did organic chemistry, stuff that you don't normally do in high school. That was a leap that I took at that time. And I was exposed to doctors a lot. My mom took me to the pediatrician a lot. Not that I was very sick, but I just was exposed to medicine a lot.
0: Like a shadow
1: It
0: person.
1: turned into something like that. And I kind of really liked it, and I pursued it. I wanted to be successful in this in this world of day and age. We didn't I didn't come from a family of doctors. I wanted to excel in something like that. And alhamdulillah, kind of it worked out. And now we're here.
0: That's amazing. And then obviously you went into osteopathic medicine, and osteopathic medicine has an emphasis on a holistic approach.
1: Exactly.
0: And we recognize that Islam also, many Islamic traditions and medicinal practice people aren't aware, also takes into account the full encompassing body, all of the elements from the spiritual side to the physical side to the mental side. So I want to kind of ask, did that play a role when you're going osteopathic medicine, or how did you at least view Islam through the lens of osteopathic medicine?
1: So I'm not gonna lie to you. I'm gonna say, oh my God, I knew osteopathic medicine was the route I wanted to go. At the time, I had applied to medicine a couple of years, didn't get in, and kind of took a break, and then decided, you know what, I'm gonna apply to any possible school I could get into. I didn't know about osteopathic medicine at the time. I applied to the DO school. I had a couple of our Shabab from the YMA that had applied to it. So I said, let me try that. I applied to the Caribbean, and alhamdulillah, I got accepted to osteopathic medicine. But now, in retrospect, looking at that, you're like, wow, subhanallah, our religion is a very holistic kind of religion. And it's very befitting that osteopathic medicine is the route that we're going into, because you do need to look at the body as a whole. It's not just, isolated parts. It's one big, ecosystem in the body that kind of works together. And one part can affect another part, the spiritual versus the psychosomatic. This part hurts, but it could be because of something else. So we need to have that approach, in medicine and in other parts of our life, like our religion, alhamdulillah.
0: And I mean, even personally, when I had first heard about osteopathic medicine as well, I did see that overlap. And we obviously recognize that our religion puts emphasis on education. And I feel like any field of academia, but if you're able to view the lens of Islam through it, it truly becomes mesmerizing,
1: For
0: whether
1: sure.
0: it's astronomy, medicine. And that's one of the things we like to propagate as a message on the podcast,
1: For sure.
0: of the value of education and
1: Of
0: how,
1: course.
0: bringing people from different fields. But obviously, when you go into medicine, you always have to specialize, and your specialty is emergency medicine, and you've obviously excelled in it, worked in it for many years. But what was your calling to that field? And just in the name, people might hear emergency medicine, right? It's something that deals with trauma. It's something that deals with high paced, fast paced.
1: Sure.
0: What prompted you to go in that field, essentially?
1: So I thought I was going to go into family practice or pediatrics when I went into medicine. I went into a couple of rotations, and I was not, you know, it was not, I didn't, I wasn't driving. It was not my field. I did a rotation in emergency medicine, and I loved it. I loved that fast-paced thing. I felt like my personality, fit that. The emergency medicine or emergency room or department is the gateway to the hospital. Everybody who comes into the hospital starts in the emergency room. You're catching people at their most vulnerable time. That's your opportunity to be able to act, do things, fix things, whether it's procedures or medications. And it could be stuff that's as minor as a sore throat to somebody who's in cardiac arrest. To be able to be there for people right at that moment, it's definitely satisfying, and it definitely makes me enjoy my job. And I don't, I, you know, that's definitely part of, having a longevity in your career, is to enjoy your job. And of course, you're not enjoying the sad parts or the bad parts, but

0: That enjoying your job allows you to handle those parts with ease.
1: And you mentioned the last part about the sad realities of this field. And in reality, there's always a sad component, if you want to call it that, to any field of medicine, because you're obviously a person's life is at stake.
0: Of course.
1: So I wanted to ask, how are you able to maintain this composure, if you want to call it, or discipline in such a high pressure field? So obviously, we also recognize you have a team around you when you're serving, helping others. How do you feel there's some sort of faith aspect to it that keeps you composed at times? High pace, high volume times when you have people at their, like you mentioned, their weakest moments. What keeps you grounded at that time?
0: Sure. I mean, this has developed over the years. I don't think it just, you start out like that. So when you're a youth, you're very emotional, reactionary. As time goes by and as you learn more in your religion and you start to become more immersed in your faith, it's better to be calm, better to be level-headed. You don't think well when you're, in your emotional state. You got to step back and think. And I make a point of it. When I'm in a difficult case or we know that a code is coming, when everybody's in the room, I tell everybody, okay, guys, we're going to be calm. We're going to be collected. That's not going to be allowed because there are some codes that, don't go well because there's, yelling and screaming and,
1: Just the code aspects, or
0: oh, sorry, when somebody's like, when a cardiac arrest is coming through and we know they're not doing well and, they're gonna arrive in a minute and the team is getting the room ready and, somebody's gonna do chest compressions and somebody's gonna get the meds and somebody's gonna get the IV. If it's loud and there's commotion and let's say family members are witnessing this, they're not gonna have a lot of confidence in what's going on. If you have, we're supposed to be the calm in the storm. We're supposed to be the ones who are level-headed, know what we're doing. If you don't exude that confidence that you know what you're doing, people are not going to have the faith that you're going to be able to help them.
1: Yeah,
0: And so
1: you're
0: it's
1: the emotional pillar there.
0: correct,
1: Yeah.
0: correct. And definitely faith is definitely part of that. There's no question about that. Having the faith that Allah subhanahu wa ta'ala put you in a position to be able to help people. And in order to help people at, in the best possible way, you have to be grounded. You have to be level-headed. You have to not be, over emotional. Obviously, we're human beings, but at the same time, we're in a position where people's lives are at stake and we have to be, level-headed as possible.
1: And then before I tackle a specific, I wanted to ask you about a specific moment where, faith transformed your practice. But you mentioned the recurring theme of managing reason and emotion. And that kind of reminded me of a analogy that
0: Sure.
1: I like to often share. It was one of the famous Greek philosophers. He had used this analogy where basically when taking an action, it is as if you're sitting on a chariot and you have two horses. And basically one horse is defined as a horse of reason, and one horse is the horse of emotion, and you kind of have to pull on the saddle or pull on the rope left and right, so you know, kind of balance it.
0: Sure.
1: Obviously, that translating that over
0: Sure.
1: to the field of medicine
0: Sure.
1: is probably that fight between
0: 100%.
1: reason and emotion.
0: I
1: And
0: love that actually.
1: yeah, family's coming
0: I
1: in,
0: like that.
1: and you gotta be that pillar there to support. And going back to the aspect of faith, that topic of faith, was there a specific moment, even looking at undergrad or maybe even medical school rotations, was there one moment in particular, or maybe it could be an experience in general, that you felt faith came in there and truly, uplifted you and served a special purpose, possibly even transformed your view of the field or view
0: Sure.
1: in the work?
0: So, that question like triggers one specific, idea in my head that I've referred to multiple times. Obviously, myself being, growing up in the middle of religion, growing up, in Islam, being exposed to it, there was never a question of whether Allah subhanahu wa ta'ala existed or, why we're doing here. But the first class that we do in medicine is anatomy and physiology. So we have a bunch of cadavers and we're looking at the different anatomy. There's a nerve. So when you're studying the nervous system, you look at all the different nerves that are available that are possible in your body. There's many of them. There's one nerve called the recurrent laryngeal nerve. So it's a nerve that goes down and then curves back up to

to the back of the throat where your voice box is. There's no reason for that to be the case, but it exists in every human being that you're doing it. Why? SubhanAllah. It's just, to me, that stuff kind of just blew my mind. That, like, if there was any question, solidified my faith, because there's a hikmah in everything Allah subhanahu wa ta'ala does. There's no physiologic or anatomical reason for that to be the case, yet that is the case in

0: if you leave it to evolution, then it would just connect directly. Why would it need to go further past it and then come back and do a U-turn? Why? That just boggled my mind and made things put a different perspective on things. And you say, SubhanAllah, this is a machine that that nobody can duplicate.
1: And that's when you brought up the nervous system, because I'm actually a neuroscience major right now,
0: Awesome.
1: and so I really enjoy that stuff. And
0: Yeah.
1: part of the mesmerizing phenomena of science, I realized was there was one moment in particular and that and shaped my experience as well in this field was when your brain is forming the different lobes, there's one particular brain structure, the prefrontal cortex, which is responsible for your higher reasoning, your problem solving, your thinking. And they say that when you, for example, perform prostration in the salah, you're essentially, if you want to use the word, flooding your prefrontal cortex with more blood, oxygenated blood, and that basically is with more oxygen, it's able to function better.
0: Sure.
1: And then so we see that overlap where we see salah, the Allah subhanahu wa ta'ala tells us salah is beneficial for us, but we actually see scientific reasons behind it.
0: Exactly. It's amazing stuff.
1: And it's like Allah subhanahu wa ta'ala has as if planted or stamped, sort of stamped
0: For sure.
1: his initials basically on every part of our body. Like we see the miracles in there. And oh, just because I thought of stamped, there was actually one doctor that had told me something amazing. If you look at your hands, if you kind of open your palms, you can look at your left hand and it kind of looks like the Arabic number 81.
0: And 18.
1: Yeah, an 18.
0: Yeah, now you know it.
1: And then it turned out to 99. And when I ever saw that, I was like, that's amazing.
0: That is good.
1: That is amazing.
0: Yep.
1: Whether this has, whether that was by coincidence or Allah, obviously Allah subhanahu wa ta'ala, but about it just, it's like subhanAllah, Allah subhanahu wa ta'ala,
0: For
1: it's as
0: sure.
1: if he stamped
0: For sure.
1: those little
0: And,
1: seeds. Yeah.
0: of course. And, that also makes me kind of think, okay, you talk about, is this coincidence? But that is a sign of the fitrah inside our body, that we're looking at random things and trying to find Allah subhanahu wa ta'ala in it. Like, okay, these lines on my fingers, but wait, this turns into 99. Okay, is this about 99 names of Allah subhanahu wa ta'ala? Or you look at the moon and the shadow of the moon looks like it says Ali. You're finding Allah subhanahu wa ta'ala in many different aspects in the world. And so, alhamdulillah, subhanallah.
1: It's nice kind of tackling briefly one a quick side note about one before we come back, because you mentioned signs. Even when I feel like when people talk about Quran, they often refer to, if you want to call it, to verses. But the Arabic word ayah means sign.
0: It's true.
1: So that's why
0: It's
1: I
0: true.
1: feel like there's a misinterpretation when people translate it to verse.
0: Sure.
1: But in reality, it's sign. That's why everything Allah subhanahu wa ta'ala, the whole Quran, from the first verse of Surah Al-Fatiha till the end of the Quran, all of these ayat, there are signs.
0: Sure.
1: So,
0: Yeah.
1: and then Allah subhanahu wa ta'ala says, we've created for them signs and they do not ponder. So
0: Yeah.
1: it just
0: Exactly.
1: requires us to look
0: Exactly.
1: around
0: 100%.
1: and we'll see Allah subhanahu wa ta'ala.
0: Exactly. I love it.
1: Now, circling back in, I want to tackle back on your emergency medicine aspect. And then obviously this exposes, you mentioned, exposes you to people at their most vulnerable moment. And obviously at times you experience death in your work. And that's some of the hardest thing people aren't able to comprehend, and even or people in the field of medicine, that's hard for them to kind of deal with. So how were you able to maintain this balance? Obviously, when you experience a person's death, what's going through your mind, and how do you kind of stay grounded in that regard?
0: I don't think I'd be honest with you if I told you that there was a specific formula for that. Obviously, when you first become a physician, it changes over time. As I've been doing this for so many years. Fortunately or unfortunately, I'm not sure. It doesn't become as bothersome to you because you've seen it so many times. But at the same time, if you want to flip the script there, we all acknowledge al-maut haq. We know death is happening no matter what. We know it happened. We know it can affect a baby, la samahallah, all the way to the elderly. As long as you acknowledge that this is what Allah subhanahu wa ta'ala, this was their time. As an emergency medicine physician, you have to, kind of balance that, okay, I can try my best to bring them back to life or prolong their life, but is it their time? So how long do I do CPR for? Or they're hooked up to a vent now. You know, what's going to happen next? What is the

0: next step? Those are sometimes some difficult questions to answer, and you know, there's some controversy in that, and that's, you know, kind of difficult to get into sometimes. But those are difficult conversations. But again, you know, if you're grounded in your faith, you know Allah subhanahu wa ta'ala has a plan for everything and everyone. You have those conversations with family, for example. If somebody, khalas, you did CPR for a period of time and you just could not get their heart started again, you have a conversation with the family. You let them know, hey, we tried everything we can. This was their time. Unfortunately, they passed away. Again, in the beginning, that, you know, it used to really, you know, get to you. But, you know, as time goes by, again, whether it's fortunately or unfortunately, it becomes less bothersome. But at the same time, knowing that Allah subhanahu wa ta'ala has a plan for everything, and death is going to affect every single person that exists, you know, it becomes acceptable.
1: And, you know, the greatest creation of all time, Prophet Muhammad, even he had to face death. And then,
0: exactly.
1: So, and it serves also as a humbling aspect. Exactly. And then, exactly. I think maybe personally, when I've been in experiences of death, whether it be in the medical setting or, you know, the social family setting, you find that it really serves as an awakening call.
0: Yeah.
1: And it in itself is a sign,
0: sure,
1: for us to recognize, exactly, and always remember,
0: yeah,
1: God the Almighty.
0: Exactly.
1: Yeah. And now, I recognize, you know, I was reading your biography, that you're also the medical director, if I'm not mistaken.
0: I'm a medical director for urgent care. Also, currently, recently, president of my medical group, our emergency medicine group.
1: MashaAllah, that's truly amazing. And then, you know, when you're in this leadership role, you know, what does that mean to you? And what are some challenges you face in this position? Obviously, because, you know, in the field of medicine, you have so many variables that could go wrong. So how are you able to, you know, face these challenges? Sure. What keeps you composed?
0: Sure. Able to tackle that? So, you know, again, this is something that also comes over time,
1: yeah,
0: you know, growing up mentally, you know, maturing that way. And again, becoming, you know, more immersed in your faith and stuff like that. You're managing different kinds of people. You're, you know, young people, older people, people with more experience, people with less experience. Not everybody is treated the same. You know, my mom always used to tell us, even when it comes to your own brothers and sisters, you know, your five fingers are part of one hand, but each finger is different. And you can't treat everybody exactly the same way. So you learn, you know, I started to develop some of this, but I did go through a leadership course that kind of goes through some of the strategies on how to manage staff. But you have to, you know, again, be calm, be collected, not be emotional, because I've seen this in some leadership. Leaders who become emotional, become demeaning, it accomplishes nothing. You don't gain the confidence of that person. They don't respect you. They will not do things for you. You want to be the person that when you walk through the door, people are like, oh, thankfully he's here, not, oh gosh, this guy just got here, you know. And we, you know, you never want to be that person. And I consciously, you know, make it a point, knowing people know that I'm Muslim, right? You want, you know, again, your identity of a Muslim should not be hidden. It should be very apparent. And we want people, that's da'wah by itself. You're like, okay, this guy's a Muslim, he's an Arab, he's Iraqi, but yet he's calm, collected. He, you know, can be a good leader. He knows what he's doing. He has good command of the situation. The staff works well with him. That goes a long way in this world, in this day and age, knowing that, you know, Muslims have that ability to immerse themselves in this corporate world, but yet still be successful and maintain their Islamic identity.
1: Yeah, and then if I wonder if you brought it up, because there are traditions that say that The religion is muamalat. The religion is, I'm trying to think of the English word for it, it's transactions, is indulging with people, because
0: correct,
1: ultimately it's through your actions that you perform where people will be guided. You know, even looking back at our Holy Prophet, you know, people, even before he announced his prophethood publicly, they would refer to him as As-Sadiq al-Amin. I even read narrations that say that even non-believers would still trust

0: and put their money in his house. Like, imagine, like, somebody they don't, I mean, they think he's an imposter, they don't want to follow him, but they still recognize his truth to the point where they were willing to put their most precious thing materialistically, which is money,
1: Yes.
0: in his presence, because they recognize his trustworthiness, his honesty. So, you know, it just shows that, you know, as Muslims, we're going in these fields, whether it be medicine, law, you know, now we have many Muslim individuals in high government positions as well. And then it's some people want to conform, but ultimately it's when you're showing your true identity, that is when, you know, you'll serve as a positive message. And what is the true identity of a Muslim? I mean, what are you presenting? A Muslim in linguistically is the one who submits to God. And when you submit to God, God is the most merciful, God is the most kind. And when you're able to reflect these traits in yourself, people will automatically be loved to this aroma that essentially stems from you.
1: Sure.
0: This aroma of kindness.
1: Yeah.
0: And it's funny you mentioned that you're dealing with individuals of all ages. Obviously, you know, youth, older individuals, individuals with experience. And, you know, when I served as a medical assistant in an urgent care, one thing that I realized that we had to combat was misinformation. That was something huge. And, you know, people would come in and we would have to have a joke that they would get their ChatGPT diagnosis and then they would want to try to disprove us. So, you know, with the, you know, fast-paced world, and, you know, AI at its height, and, you know, every day there's always a new AI tool. How have you personally, you know, tried to combine the positive use of AI, and how have you fought that misinformation? Or have you seen that in your field at all?
1: Of course. Yeah. We refer to it as Dr. Google. You know, everybody who looks anything up, that, I mean, it's death or cancer until proven otherwise. And it's, most of the time it's not. If you look for anything, you can always find what you're looking for and kind of guide AI or any kind of search engine towards your, you know, the thing that you're concentrating on. But in reality, I find it's very important to, you know, excel in your job, be confident, and know what you're talking about. And if you're able to exude that confidence, I'm the kind of person, it has not always gone well for me in that situation where, you know, if I believe in something, I'm not going to do it. If I don't think somebody needs antibiotics, I'm not going to give the antibiotic. Some patients are like, I have to have that antibiotic. I always get the antibiotic. My doctor gives me this antibiotic every time. Or it's like when people go to Hajj or Ziyarah, they always take that Z-Pack with them. And to me, it's like, you know, I want to shoot myself because it's like, you know, what do you need this for? It's not something that's necessary. Or if a friend says, can you send me a prescription for a Z-Pack? It's like, you didn't come to me for the medical advice. You came to me for my prescribing ability. So I think it's important to hold fast in true science, true belief. You know, we are meant to do no harm from a medical perspective and from an Islamic perspective. I don't want to harm you. If I do this CT scan that's going to cause radiation to you, but I know it's going to come back negative, why am I going to do it? So it's sometimes a fine line because you don't want to upset people, but at the same time, you want to practice correctly. And so I think if you can show the confidence that you know what you're talking about, you can prove to them that everything is normal, you know, spend a little bit of extra time. I kind of use this example sometimes with some patients where it's way easier if you're here asking me for a CT scan, it's way easier for me, way quicker for me to go and order the CT scan and be done with it. But I'm sitting here having this conversation with you, taking the time to explain to you why you shouldn't need the CT scan. That should tell you something. That should go a long way to prove to you that I'm confident that I know what I'm talking about and I'm confident you don't need this test. And, you know, if anything changes, you're more than welcome to come back, or if anything changes, follow up with your primary care physician. But, you know, AI has been a little bit tough, you know, there's ways to navigate around that.
0: And then, because you mentioned many people come for prescription, this is on the script, but because you mentioned that, I think that should be tackled.
1: Sure.
0: Is that, you know, you have, in any field, you have some bad apples and some doctors that were, I like to call them the prescription doctors, like you mentioned. They just go just because they have that power.
1: Sure.
0: And, you know, and this kind of portrays a bad image on medicine.
1: 100%.
0: How are you able to, you know,

0: combat that, or what are some things you kind of do to, or maybe even us as patients, what's something we can do to recognize that, okay, this doctor or this physician, no, he is presenting us with something false and we should not take it, and recognize basically a good physician from a bad physician.
1: That's tough sometimes, but again, I think a physician who takes the time to explain things to you doesn't just resort to prescription. I mean, for example, you go to the hospital, your blood pressure is really high. The first answer shouldn't be a prescription. There's other, avenues that need to be done before you get to medications. When it comes to a cough, for example, there's way more common things that cause a cough than a bacterial infection that requires antibiotics. That it's to be honest, and we're just talking about antibiotics. There's other aspects that, for example, narcotics, for example, a lot of physicians in the community used to prescribe, narcotics and way overuse. And, to be honest with you, sometimes if it's done in the not so straightforward way, I'm okay with when they get in trouble, I'm okay with it because we don't need those people representing our community and being on, on the news, on the headlines as, Muslims or Arab, and these are the kinds of things they're doing. We don't want stuff like that. So, I think, it goes against medicine as the oath that you take in medicine, and it goes against our faith. We're causing harm to people. If you don't believe in that, I don't think you should be practicing medicine. And I think you can tell, for the most part. Some doctors are really good at faking it, but for the most part, you can tell when somebody's genuine, takes the time, cares. If they're in your room for 1 minute and they write you the script and begun, I don't think they're trying to do what's best for you. That's kind of how you can recognize it, in my opinion.
0: And that's where we see the combination of ethics and faith coming together, you know.
1: Exactly.
0: And I want to tackle something that many, or cover something that many doctors or physicians may not speak about, which is burnout, because obviously it's something that is physically demanding and emotionally, and
1: Sure.
0: it takes a toll on you. And as emergency a physician, I feel like this is one of, if not the most
1: For
0: prominent
1: sure.
0: specialty that faces this reality.
1: Sure.
0: So how do you avoid burnout, and how do you kind of uplift those around you to fall into burnout?
1: Right. So I think emergency medicine is a little bit unique. And yes, we are in the stressful situation, but also we're not a 9-to-5 kind of job. Our job is random shifts. We're working in, at least in our hospital, we're working in a pod to kind of together. And we try to enjoy ourselves during our shift, have communication with each other. We don't work necessarily every day. And an emergency medicine physician works probably on average 15 shifts a month. Now, it's not necessarily day shifts, some morning, some afternoon, some night. Some people do all nights. I think it's important to keep a balance at work and at home. You try to make a point. You want to spend time with family. You want to have time to go. I was able to take time off during the Laylatul Qadr and Shahr Ramadan because that was important to me. So I scheduled myself so that I'm working more before and after, but I had that time off. Take vacations with your family. All the personal aspects are important. And more importantly, I enjoy my job. I like being an emergency medicine physician. And if you're the type of personality who's going to be high strung and high stress while you're at work, then you're definitely going to speed yourself up through burnout. If you're the kind of person who is able to, rein yourself in, be a little bit more level-headed, calm, cool, collected, then it's not stressful. You can make a relaxed situation out of a stressful situation. And I also bring this up to the residents that I work with, residents who are under me, who are, in their stages of training. You are a reflection goes on to the other staff. If the other staff are seeing you're calm, there's no reason for them to be excited. But if they see you're excited, they're definitely going to get excited. Is that not in a good way, in a bad way? In emergency medicine, you don't want to be in that, excited state, chaotic state. You want to be calm. So if you're calm, everybody else is calm, the situation is cool, there's no reason to be stressed out or be in a situation where you're going to be burnt out anytime soon. If you maintain that high-strung situation, maybe in the beginning when you're first training, you're scared, you're like, I don't want to

0: make a mistake. I don't want to hurt anybody. It's going to start out up here. But as you go through your stages, you have to learn how to balance your demeanor while you're at work and balance your life at home, you know, with family, friends, religion, mosque, brothers, sisters, maintaining your relationship with family, whether it's your blood relatives or your, you know, brothers in faith.
1: And you mentioned balance. How important or critical was Islam in maintaining balance between work, faith, and family? Because that's something many people, even beyond the field of medicine, they're unable to strike balance in their work. I know personally there's a framework that I follow by, and maybe if we have time, I can share that.
0: Sure.
1: But was there something you follow by, maybe a certain framework that guides you?
0: To me, it's about being intentional. If it's important to you, you want to make time to do it, but when you can't, it really bothers you. For example, Salat al-Jum'ah. I can't go to every Salat al-Jum'ah. I love going to Salat al-Jum'ah.
1: Friday prayer.
0: But Friday prayer. When I'm not able to make it, alhamdulillah, I was able to see you the other day at Friday prayer. But sometimes I can't make it. And, you know, when I'm looking at the calendar, I'm like, man, I'm going to miss Salat al-Jum'ah this Friday. Other times where, like you said, during Shahr Ramadan, I was able to, you know, strategize ahead of time and like, okay, you know, look at the calendar a couple months ahead of time, like, okay, Laylatul Qadr are going to be around this time. So I kind of schedule myself. If you're intentional about it, you're able to accomplish that balanced lifestyle. If it's not important to you, you're not going to make the time to do it. You want to make it part and parcel to your life. It's very important to me. I want that reflection to go on to my kids. I want them to see that I work hard, but I also keep a balance by wanting to go to the mosque on certain days, Fridays, or during Shahr Ramadan, Shahr Muharram, Friday night, you know, lectures, you know, if we're able to, Thursday night at Dua Kumain. So, you know, it's important to intentionally do that, intentionally show your, you know, kids that you're doing that so that when they grow up, that it's part of their lives as well.
1: And then remind me, even our Holy Prophet, one of the most busiest men in the world, dealing with economic stuff, the family stuff, the, you know, people were out to kill him every day, essentially.
0: Yeah.
1: And he still had that time to go to Salah, the congregational prayers.
0: Yes.
1: It just shows that, I mean, ultimately, if we put intention in our work, you're able to achieve so much. And with Allah's grace and will, that's why we say, إِنَّ الْعَمَالَ بِالنِّيَّةِ.
0: Like, exactly.
1: The amal, your actions are with the intention. So if you have the intention, Allah subhanahu wa ta'ala is going to give you the tawfiq, the blessing,
0: yeah,
1: to do that.
0: For sure.
1: And as we continue, as we look to conclude the podcast, obviously, what we look to leave, all of us, is a legacy. That's one of the hallmark of one's career. And then, you know, coming, inshallah, we all can have long lives, but you know, at some point we're all gonna retire. And I want to see, you know, what's kept you motivated all these years in medicine? And once that moment comes where you want to call it quits, like they say, what is kind of legacy you want to leave there?
0: You know, you again, like I kind of alluded to it previously. You want people to, when they see you, they think that he's a good physician, he treated people well, he was calm, he treated us with respect, he treated patients with respect, he practiced good medicine, he was straightforward and didn't, you know, steer away from his principles. He was somebody who stood on his faith as well, you know, had a Muslim identity that, you know, he was not afraid to, you know, reflect onto others. Somebody who, you know, cared and, you know, worked hard and wanted truly what's best for others.
1: Like they say, the best of you is one who's most beneficial to others.
0: Exactly.
1: And then the final piece I like to ask our guests is if there's any advice you would leave for the next generation, especially those who want to grow up and become physicians, what would that be?
0: I would say, you know, work very hard. Keep your Muslim identity. Do not hide that. Work hard. You know, a lot of people kind of hesitate to go into fields

0: like medicine, it's a long time. You're gonna, you know, get loans. You know, you want to be as beneficial as possible to yourself, your family, your community, your religion. You know, going into medicine is not going to make you rich, but it's going to give you a comfortable life. It's going to allow you to do certain things that you couldn't otherwise do. I don't want to make money so that I can buy a beautiful car. That's my personality. I want to make money so that I can pay my bills. I can help others. I can make donations comfortably. I can help with family overseas. If that is important to you, and if you make that important to you, you're going to strive to be the best. You want to move up the ladder. We need to be, you know, in the corporate world at the top in every field, if as much as possible, so that we can prove to the world that as Muslims, we have the right formula on how to be the best for ourselves and for others, and we work hard and we're the best at what we do. I think our faith allows us to get to that position, but unfortunately, I don't think we always take advantage of that because we're afraid of this and that. And we're just going to, you know, move straight forward, you know, stand strong with your faith and, you know, try to be the best, and then you'll get there. If you don't work for it, you're not going to get it.
1: Alhamdulillah, those are, you know, wonderful pieces, wonderful words. Inshallah, we're able to implement that into our lives. And I hope they serve as reflection for the viewers as well.
0: Child.
1: And thank you so much for coming tonight. And we're honored to have you.
0: It's been a pleasure.
1: Wa akhiru da'wana an alhamdulillahi rabbil alameen. Wassalamu alaikum wa rahmatullahi wa barakatuh.
0: Wa alaikum assalam.
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0: The All-Beneficent, the All-Merciful. Master of the day of retribution.
1: Iyyaka na'budu wa iyyaka nasta'in.
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1: Ihdina as-siratal mustaqim.
0: Guide us on the straight path. Path of those whom you have blessed. 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
1: Alhamdulillahi Rabbil Alameen.
0: All praise belongs to Allah, Lord of all the worlds.
1: Ar-Rahman Ar-Rahim.
0: The All-Beneficent, the All-Merciful. Master of the day of retribution.
1: Iyyaka na'budu wa iyyaka nasta'in.
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0: The path of those whom you have blessed.
1: Such as
0: have not incurred your wrath, nor are astray.

For 60 years, Tanfoam has been part of the dreams, comfort, and lives of Tanzanians. Generations have changed, times have changed. But one thing has remained the same, the assurance of a good night's sleep. Today, this legacy of excellence has earned Tanfoam official recognition as a super brand. From cities to villages, Tanfoam is ours. We trust it. It has raised generations. The people of Tanzania have spoken. There is only one mattress. Tanfoam. It supported our grandparents, and today their grandchildren still sleep on it.

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I begin in the name of Allah, the most kind, the most merciful. It's due to that kindness and mercy that we have these opportunities where we gather in remembrance and glorification of Him, Tabaraka wa Ta'ala. Last week we had begun a series that inshallah will continue for a few more weeks, where we were looking at a passage of the Holy Quran in Surah Furqan, verses 63 to 76 inshallah, where Allah subhanahu wa ta'ala describes the attributes or the qualities of Ibadur Rahman, the servants of the Most Merciful. We pride ourselves, or at least consider ourselves, to be the servants of Allah subhanahu wa ta'ala, but Allah azza wa jal has a very specific criteria of who He considers to be His servants, and He informs us of this. And so it's an important list to look at, understand, try to adopt in our lives. The first quality that we began the discussion on is the quality of humility. Allah subhanahu wa ta'ala says in the very first quality, وَعِبَادُ الرَّحْمَنِ أَلَّذِينَ يَمْشُونَ عَلَى الْأَرْضِ هَوْنَا, that the servants of the Most Merciful are those who walk on the earth humbly, with humility. We said that from this particular verse there were two understandings of humility that we can take. One is that Allah subhanahu wa ta'ala expects His servants to have what is called general humility. This humility that stems from the core of their existence, understanding their position to Allah subhanahu wa ta'ala. And when that understanding is there, it removes any type of arrogance altogether from the soul or from the hearts of an individual. We said that general humility, and it's not something that is general, but it's pretty important to understand that this is basically the internal nature of human beings, that they should be humble. We said there are two main criteria, I guess we can say, of how general humility is developed. One is intellectual comprehension, right? Intellectual comprehension of our absolute neediness in our lives, right? There is nothing in our life that shows that we are not needy. From the simple thing of food, for example, right? We consider food to be an essential, we need it. But for us to have food on our plates in our homes, we needed farmers to grow that food. We needed trucks to deliver that food. We needed money to buy that food. We needed heat to cook that food. All that just shows us that that which is even the most essential and basic need of ours, we are so needy on different aspects of it for it to be delivered into our home or for us to partake in it. And when we look at any other example of our existence, we will see that neediness. And so number one is that intellectual understanding of our absolute neediness. And if we have that, then how can we be arrogant in any way? How can we be prideful in any way? And so we have to constantly remind ourselves of our neediness. The second, we said, are external awareness, right? External awareness meaning that we have to be cognizant of the fact that there are things in our surroundings which make us feel arrogant or prideful. And we said, and we gave many examples last week, but I think it's important to remind that Allah never discourages us to have nice things, right? That He says, "Man harrama zinata Allahi allati ukhrija liba." Who has made it haram, the good things that Allah has taken out on this earth? But as long as that good thing is not having an effect on my soul, right? So for example, if I buy something and I like the fact that people are checking me out with this thing, people are complimenting me on this thing, people are praising me for this thing, then that thing is an obstacle in my journey for humility. Because I then enjoy that praise. I then look for that praise. I look for that acknowledgement from others. And the criteria of what that is different from person to person. Right? Some people may be able to have these

nice things and not have an effect on them. But then even for them, there is a certain limit before that thing begins to have an effect. These two criteria are important, because when we understand our neediness and the fact that there are external factors that are affecting my humility, if I am conscious of these two things, then I can develop what's known as general humility. In this verse in particular, then, there is a specific example of humility that Allah subhanahu wa ta'ala gives. And that is in the way that we walk, right? Allah subhanahu wa ta'ala says, وَعِبَادُ الرَّحْمَانِ الَّذِينَ يَمْشُونَ عَلَى الْأَرْضِ هَوْنَا, that the servants of the Most Merciful are those who walk upon the earth humbly. So yes, there is a general application of humility, and then there is a very specific application that Allah gives us. Be cautious of how we walk. It's interesting, right? That there are four different verses that are mentioned here. All of them, Allah subhanahu wa ta'ala cautioning us to not walk arrogantly, right? There must be something about walking, right? And the style that we walk. You know, I'm old, and when I think of an arrogant walk, you know, the first thing that comes to my mind is George Jefferson. You guys remember George Jefferson and how George Jefferson used to walk? That's the first thing that comes into my mind, right? I think a lot of people are too young for that particular reference. But the way that we walk is important. Just look at these verses. So the first one we read, that is the main topic of our discussion. The second verse, Allah subhanahu wa ta'ala says in Surah Al-Isra, verse number 37, وَلَا تَمْشِي فِي الْأَرْضِ مَرَحَا, do not walk upon the earth exultantly, proudly. إِنَّكَ لَن تَخْرِقَ الْأَرْضِ وَلَن تَبْلُغَ الْجِبَالَ طُولًا. He says that you will not tear apart the earth. Yani you will not tread the earth. Your steps will not have an effect on this earth. Nor will your gait and the way that you walk reach you to the mountains, to the loftiness of the mountains. He said you won't reach it. There are other creations, God is saying, that are better than us. You have no need to be proud. Yeah, you have no need to be arrogant. The mountain is far greater in creation than us. The mountain lives forever from this external creation, while we live for a short period of time. The mountain is bigger, while we get weak with period of time. And so Allah tabaraka wa ta'ala is trying to tell us that don't think you are better, because there are other creations far superior from its external nature. Then Allah says in Surah Luqman, verses 18 and 19, وَلَا تُسَعِرْ خَدَّكَ لِلنَّاسِ, and do not turn your cheek in contempt towards people. You know, today that would mean like you roll your eyes at someone, you know, and you go, whatever. Yeah, like that thing. That thing is the same as turning your cheek against someone. Like you're showing someone you're better than them, that what they're saying is of no value to you, right? And Allah says, don't treat people that way. Don't treat people rudely. And then the verse continues, and He says, وَلَا تَمْشِي فِي الْأَرْضِ مَرَحًا, again, and do not walk through the earth exultantly. Indeed, Allah does not like, إِنَّ اللَّهَ لَا يُحِبُّ كُلَّ مُخْتَالٍ فَخُورٍ, Allah does not like any people who are self-deluded or boastful. And then Allah says again, وَقْصِدْ فِي مَشْيِكْ, and be moderate in your pace. Yeah, that means do not walk in a way that draws attention to you. Do not walk in a way that people will be looking at you. Nor do we walk with this arrogance. Allah subhanahu wa ta'ala then continues, وَغْضُضْ مِنْ صَوْتِكْ, and lower your voice. إِنَّ أَنْكَرَ الْأَصْوَاتِ لِصَوْتِ الْحَمِيرِ, أحسنت, that the worst voice with Allah is the voice of a donkey. You know, when we just scream and yell and talk loudly, Allah considers that to be a very abhorrent way of speaking. I find it amazing that there are four verses in the Quran, and this is not all the verses that talk about walking. There are so many verses that talk about walking and walking with light, for example, but that four verses, four separate times, God talks about not being arrogant in the way that we walk, you know. That must show or tell us some very important things. Now, even if Allah Azza wa Jal just mentioned it once, it's enough, right? Sometimes people say,
Well, khums is mentioned once, zakat is mentioned dozen times. I mean, zakat, no.

once or a dozen does not gain more importance for us. But four times God says, man, do not be arrogant when you walk, right? I think there are a couple of very important points here that God is trying to tell us, that we have to be extremely cautious to not have in our internal nature things such as arrogance, such as pride, such as delusion, because that which is within us internally will manifest itself externally, for sure, and in the way that we walk. Yeah? If I think I am better than people, eventually that will come out. If I think I am superior to someone, eventually that will come out. If I just feel I am superior, better, I am prideful in any way, it will come out in the way that we walk. Yeah? And Allah subhanahu wa ta'ala is telling us here, be very careful. But I think on top of this, right, that even if internally I am not prideful, if I walk in a manner that is arrogant, eventually that external nature will impact me internally as well. It goes both ways. Our souls are delicate. Our souls are delicate, okay? I don't have to have a negative quality internally for it to manifest itself externally. If I am not careful about my external actions, eventually what I do habitually will manifest itself internally. And that's who I will become. So if I walk arrogantly, and even though I may not be arrogant, eventually, if I keep walking in that way, I will become arrogant internally. And this is a qaida, a rule that we have to understand, that the external nature has as much impact on the internal nature as the internal nature does on the external nature. This is why, you know, even when I don't feel like doing that which Allah subhanahu wa ta'ala wants me to do, I just don't have it inside me. Maybe my faith is not there. Maybe my love for Him is not strong enough. We all go through these struggles. I should still do what Allah wants me to do. Because eventually, if I persist on that, that love that I want will come by itself. It will manifest itself. You know, Allah subhanahu wa ta'ala, for example, you know, He talks about Salatul Layl. Even if we genuinely do not feel like praying Salatul Layl, once a month, force yourself to pray Salatul Layl. Force yourself. Yeah, force yourself. You will eventually feel the love of it, right? Because the external nature will have an effect on the internal. I promise you, right? If you want to be gentle and warm, and you may have it inside you, you may not, but if you act it externally, eventually it will come. You want to be open-handed and generous. You may not want to share your money with anyone, but if you force yourself, eventually that will become a characteristic of who you are internally. And so the walking here is really important. I don't think we should take it lightly. There is no description as such of what an arrogant walk looks like, but there are descriptions of what a humble walk looks like. And so we have numerous traditions that describe Prophet Muhammad sallallahu alayhi wa alihi wa sallam. Huma salli ala Muhammadin wa ali Muhammad. For example, in Makarim al-Akhlaq, I believe this is, if you don't have this book, you should get this book. Or you should get the book Sunan al-Nabi, which takes a lot of their literature from Makarim al-Akhlaq. But Makarim al-Akhlaq is available in English as well. It just talks about the characteristics of the Prophet. It's very beautiful. He talks, Sunan al-Nabi does an equivalent job, I believe. Yeah, because as I said, and Sunan al-Nabi is more easily available in English. The tradition says that when he walked, he raised his legs from the ground. That means you didn't hear the slippers making that noise. You know, you can hear someone coming. No, and he walked, he raised his legs. That means he wasn't lazy in his walking, right? And he inclined forward. A lot of interpretations of what that means is that it demonstrated his strength. That means he didn't walk as if he was weak. He didn't walk as if he was exhausted. Even though he may have been exhausted,

He walked with strength, right? At the same time, treading lightly with soft steps. That means he didn't pound the earth to demonstrate his strength. Look at the akhlaq, yeah? It's quite amazing to see that you would think, okay, if I walk with power, I'm going to stomp. But no, the Prophet walked with power, yet he walked lightly upon this earth. He walked briskly. That means he didn't walk slow, but nor did he walk extremely fast like you were running away from the cops. He walked briskly, as though he was descending a declivity. When he turned to face someone, he would turn his entire body. This is really beautiful. It's not part of the walking, but it shows the nature of the Prophet. You know, sometimes when someone's facing you from here and you're facing this way, you remind yourself that the Prophet would actually turn his whole body to face them. This shows a sign of respect that the Prophet would give to people. In another tradition, again found in Makarim al-Akhlaq, he says that when the Prophet walked, it would be known by his gait, the way that he held himself, that he was neither feeble nor lazy. You could tell that he had this energy within him, because even the act of walking, right, is an understanding that this is a strength that God has given me. And so when I walk, I need to walk in a manner displaying the gift that God has presented me. I can't use it in a way to show that I am weak, even though I may be weak. But remember that you are God's representation. Based on what we have, you know, there are some adab, etiquettes of walking. You know, we have done a series of lectures on adab, on etiquette. And this can be included as part of that. What is the etiquette of walking? Traditions and things tell us 7 things that we need to consider when we walk. Number 1, do not stomp on the earth or walk like a horse, meaning do not walk proudly with your nose up in the air, with your chest sticking out. Walk humbly, but do not walk in a manner that you are stomping on this earth. Be humble. Remind ourselves, even this ability to walk is, as I said, a gift from Allah subhanahu wa ta'ala, and we are needy of it. And so we can't be arrogant in it, in the way that we walk. Second etiquette when it comes to walking is do not walk too fast nor too slow. Yeah? Allah says, waqsid fi mashyik, yeah? That be moderate in your pace. Right? I think it's quite beautiful. Now, what is that moderation? Figure it out. Okay, figure it out. But you will know when you're walking too fast, you'll know when you're walking too slow. Do not be a person who goes to those extremes. Number 3, walk with a good posture and gait. Right? Do not display your feebleness, even though you may be feeling feeble at that particular moment. Do not demonstrate laziness or weakness. Number 4, walk with intention for Allah. What does that mean, right? Like, that means that whenever I walk, I'm naturally going somewhere when I walk. And therefore, if my intention is for Allah subhanahu wa ta'ala, it would ensure that I never walk towards something haram. Okay? This is very important. Even in your own house, you're going walking to your laptop. Man, make that intention of God so that you don't end up doing something you regret later. Okay? Have the intention for Allah subhanahu wa ta'ala when you walk. Number 5, do not litter. Can't emphasize this enough. Right? Do not throw things on the floor randomly. Right? Be it a cigarette butt, be it a cup, be it a paper, be it whatever. Do not litter. Yeah? This is something that the earth will complain to us on the Day of Judgment about what we did. Number 6, remove obstacles from the road which could hurt someone. This is a trust that we have. You know, there is a beautiful tradition from the Prophet sallallahu alayhi wa alihi wa sallam. Allahumma salli ala Muhammadin wa ali Muhammad. He says, inna ala kulli muslim fi kulli yawmin sadaqa. He says, it is incumbent upon every Muslim every day to give sadaqa. So, you know, there were people like us there, and they said, Ya Rasulullah is asking a lot from us, you know, to give money in this way every day. He says, it's not about money. And he says that your removal of an obstacle from the road is considered an act of charity.
If you see something, if you are walking and you see a nail

the parking lot, Allah subhanahu wa ta'ala expects you to pick it up so that someone else doesn't suffer from it. You're walking, you see a rock on the road that you know somebody may trip over. There's a branch that's there, and at night somebody may fall over it. Pick it up, move it to the side. This is the trust that we have to fulfill, and is part of the etiquette of walking. And the seventh thing is that do not eat while walking. There are so many traditions that talk about the reprehensibility, the kiraha of eating and walking. Now I know here is very normal to eat and walk. Yet, it is considered to be something which Allah subhanahu wa ta'ala

frowns upon. Traditions tell us, for example, aklu fisuk dana'a, that to eat in the marketplace outside is vile. It's considered to be a vile characteristic. Another person asks the seventh Imam alayhi salam an safila, that who is the lowest of the low? He says, Alladhi ya'kulu fisuk, the one who eats in the market. There are probably many reasons for this. Now, of course, there is an exception. Like, for example, that if you have no choice, if you are dying of hunger, obviously, right? But if you can avoid eating while walking, you should. I think, from my understanding, it just has to do with the fact that what if there is someone who can't afford to eat, looking at you eating at that time? How does that make them feel at that particular moment? And Allah doesn't want us to make someone else suffer in that way, right? I think I'd given this example to you a long time ago, right? That I think we were getting onto the elevator in the apartment I used to live in, and somebody came home, and they did it nicely. They brought home ice cream to eat at home, and I got onto the elevator with my child, and she looked at that and desired it. Now, alhamdulillah, we could afford it, but you can see that, let's say if I couldn't afford it, what would I tell my child at that moment? Now, these people did it right. They brought it home to eat, understood, right? But I think if you take that example and do it in a marketplace or do it outside, you could be affecting many people. This could be one of many reasons why it is considered to be detestable. These are just seven attributes or seven qualities that Allah subhanahu wa ta'ala wants us to avoid, or wants us to conduct ourselves when we do the when we are walking, or the etiquettes of walking. Sallu ala Muhammad wa ali Muhammad. Salli ala Muhammad wa ali Muhammad. I want to get to the second characteristic just very quickly because it's short. Otherwise, we'll be moving extremely slowly. The second characteristic is said in the very first verse of this sequence, where Allah subhanahu wa ta'ala says, وَإِذَا خَاطَبَهُمُ الْجَاهِلُونَ قَالُوا سَلَامًا, that when the ignorant speak to them, they say salam. Okay? The characteristic that Allah subhanahu wa ta'ala wants His servants to have is that they should be forbearant and patient, and they should have hilm and sabr. Okay? And this is what we extrapolate from the fact that when an ignorant person speaks to us, we say salam and walk away. The reality of our existence is that we cannot control what other people will say to us and do to us. It's beyond our control, right? There are some very good people in this world, but we all know that there are also some very ill-hearted and vicious people in this world. People who, because of their own insecurities, because of their own baggage, because of their own jealousy, will just be vile towards other people. They will say mean things to people. Bullies. We've all experienced a bully in our lives. Today, bullies are showing up in different ways. Racists, people who are prejudiced, and people who are maybe even amongst us, who just have a wicked bone in their body, right? The fact is that we can't control what they do to us. We can't control what they will say to us. But the expectation that Allah subhanahu wa ta'ala has of His ibad, of His servants, is that they should have enough forbearance and patience to not lose their cool when someone says something ignorant to them. That's the expectation that God has for us. You understand? I can't control what you will say to me, but Allah expects me to be able to control myself, not you. Yeah? And Allah expects me to have a certain level of hilm, forbearance, and patience to deal with what you say to me, and then to walk away from that situation, to not revert back. You know, we see many videos today of someone insulting someone for wearing a hijab, for example, right? This was happening quite a bit. And then it would be really sad when that hijabi or someone else would use profanity in defense of them. And you say, oh man, I wish you didn't do that. You would have had a wider support. And that's what Allah is saying. Look, people will insult us.
It's easy for me to throw insults back. It's so easy. It's so easy to retort back.

But Allah is saying that, look, I expect you as my servant to have more patience, to have more forbearance. And this is what we see in Ahlul Bayt. Yeah? There are many, many, many, many stories. Second Imam in particular, we have a story where a Shami was insulting him. We all know this story. And he would insult him because the Shami had come from Sham, had grown up with the hate of Ali in his blood. He saw the Imam, the son of Imam Ali, began to insult him. The Imam responded back very politely, changed that Shami's opinion. The fifth Imam, there was a man who came and insulted the Imam. He said, "You are a Bakar." He said, "No, they call me Bakir." He said, "You are a cow." He said, "No, they call me Bakir." And then this dude insulted the mom of the fifth Imam, right? He called her a foul, vile woman. And the Imam alayhi salam replied back very beautifully. He says that if what you attribute to my mother is true, I pray that Allah forgives her. But if what you have said about my mother is false, I pray that Allah forgives you. What a beautiful way, eh? He could have straight retorted back with mama insults. He could have. This is what we would do, yeah? But this is not the akhlaq of the Ahlul Bayt. The akhlaq of the Ahlul Bayt is not to insult someone who insults you. It doesn't take a courageous person to do that. Yeah, it doesn't. Like today we're like, oh, he was brave. No, God doesn't see you as brave. When we insult someone back in this way, God sees us as weak. Yeah, the person who is strong is a person who has self-control. And so what Allah is telling us in this verse is that when you resort with kindness to someone who is vile and that kindness does not have an effect on them, say salam and walk away. Do not engage. This is what this verse is telling us. You try with kindness. Yeah? If the kindness does not work, you say salam and you walk away. You do not continue. And it's important to understand this salam, right? This is not a salam of respect, okay? Like tahiyya, we welcome someone, or muhabba, a love salam. When I see you, I greet you, I say salam. This is not that salam we're giving them. This is a salam of indifference, yeah? That I really don't care. I don't wish to engage in this conversation anymore, right? It's a salam of indifference coupled with Izzah, honor. By me maintaining my honor, I am walking away from this conversation. In other words, right, it is a salam of forbearance and patience. Yeah, this is very important as the attribute of the one who is the servant of Allah. I think what you will notice when we go through this list is that there are times that there are characteristics that we will have, others we need to work on. And that's good for us to be able to be honest with ourselves. From this, Allah, you know, is teaching us not to be brittle, yeah? Not to be soft-skinned, because there are a lot of mean people in this world. But at the same time, to have control over our souls. And that's difficult, right? To not resort back when you can resort back is something that Allah subhanahu wa ta'ala wants us to develop. So inshallah, these are two characteristics. When God gives us enough time, we will then discuss the third characteristic. Sallu ala Muhammad wa Ali Muhammad. Allahumma salli ala. We end with a few words of musibah, remembering Aba Abdullah alayhi salam. You know, one of the sad moments in Karbala, one of the difficult moments in Karbala, the whole Karbala and Ashura was difficult. But one of the moments when Aba Abdullah was all alone in Karbala. You know, some narrations say that he comes out when he's alone and he shouts out, "Habib, where are you?" He says, "The children of Muslim, where are you? Muslim ibn Awsajah, where are you? To let us know how ghareeb the Imam alayhi salam was. How alone our third Imam alayhi salam was, that when our fourth Imam comes back to Medina, and when his uncle Muhammad bin Hanafiya comes to meet Imam al-Sajjad alayhi salam, he embraces Imam al-Sajjad.
And he says to him, Yabna Akhi, Aina Akhil Hussein, where is my brother Hussein? You know what Imam Sajjad tells him? He says,

Oh, my uncle, I come back alone without any male relatives. But I wish you were there on the day of Ashura to see how gharib my father was. He would call out for help and there would be no one there to assist him. How lonely Imam al-Hussein alayhi salam was. فَسَيَعْلَمُ الَّذِينَ ظَلَمُوا أَيَّ مُنْقَلَبٍ يَنْقَلِبُونَ والعاقبة للمتقين إنا لله وإنا إليه راجعون. We pray to Allah subhanahu wa ta'ala to hasten the return of our Imam, to forgive the sins of our parents and loved ones, for those going through difficulty that He end their difficulty, for those that have asked us to pray for them, Ya Allah, accept their hajat. 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

0: I know, I know. Nah. Listen though, what are you doing later, man?
1: But still.
0: Yo, what? Bro, you got plenty of time to do that, man. Don't worry about it. Yeah, tonight.

So have you ever thought about all the sins that we might have committed in the past? Well, if you haven't thought about all the sins that we might have committed in the past, you need to, because one of the things that we will be asked on the Day of Judgment and that will happen to us is that we will be shown our record of deeds, all the good or bad actions that we have done. And that is not a good time to realize that we have got a whole bunch of red and black upon our ledger of accounts. Yipe, yipe. Oh. But hey, don't worry about it, because I got a great tip from you, and it's from the sixth divinely appointed Imam, Imam Ja'far ibn Muhammad the Sadiq alayhi salam, where his eminence says, when a believing Muslim frequently asks Allah for forgiveness, their record of deeds will ascend while it will be glowing. So dear brothers and sisters, before you're handed your ledger of accounts and there's a whole bunch of red and black all over it and it's like, I can't do anything about it at this point in time, might as well just yipes or oh God. Start going over some of the mistakes that we have probably made in our lives and start asking for sincere forgiveness so that our record of deeds will begin to glow as they ascend. And now you know how to make your deeds glow in the dark. This was 1 Minute Wisdom with you wherever you are.

0: For 60 years, Tanfoam has been part of the dreams, comfort, and lives of Tanzanians. Generations have changed, times have changed. But one thing has remained the same, the assurance of a good night's sleep. Today, this legacy of excellence has earned Tanfoam official recognition as a super brand. From cities to villages, Tanfoam is ours. We trust it. It has raised generations. The people of Tanzania have spoken. There is only one mattress. Tanfoam. It supported our grandparents, and today their grandchildren still sleep on it.
1: Kenya. A land of breathtaking landscapes, diverse cultures, and an extraordinary array of wildlife. From the iconic savannas of the Maasai Mara to the serene waters of Lake Nakuru. From mountains to oceans, this East African country offers an unparalleled wildlife experience. At the center of all the attention is the renowned Maasai Mara. Covering over 1,500 square kilometers, the Maasai Mara is famed for the Great Migration, where over a million wildebeest and hundreds of thousands of zebras and gazelles traverse its plains in search of greener pastures. As dawn breaks over the Maasai Mara, a shadow slips silently through the grass. This is the leopard, the elusive and enigmatic master of stealth. The Maasai Mara, with its rolling savannas, dense bushes, and towering acacia trees, provides the perfect habitat for the leopard. These solitary hunters are masters of adaptation, thriving in the diverse landscapes of the Mara. Here, they can remain hidden from both prey and predators alike. With their sleek, muscular bodies and distinctive rosetted coats, leopards are built for both power and elegance. Every muscle is fine-tuned for silent movement, enabling them to approach their prey unnoticed.

A leopard's diet is as varied as its habitat. These opportunistic hunters will take down anything from small birds and rodents to antelope several times their size. Their powerful jaws and sharp canines make quick work of their catch. To avoid scavengers, leopards often drag their prey high into the trees, an impressive feat of strength, ensuring their meal remains undisturbed.

Masai Mara echoes with the eerie calls of one of Africa's most misunderstood predators. This is the hyena, a creature of remarkable adaptability and complex social structure. These adaptable carnivores thrive in a variety of environments, from the grasslands to the edges of human settlements. Their dens, often hidden in abandoned aardvark burrows or natural caves, serve as the heart of their social structure. Spotted hyenas live in highly structured social groups known as clans. Led by a dominant female, the matriarch, these clans can number up to 80 individuals. Their social bonds are reinforced through frequent interactions, grooming, and playful behavior among the cubs. Each member has a role, whether defending territory, hunting, or caring for the young. With their robust build, powerful jaws, and distinctive spotted coat, hyenas are built for endurance and strength. Their front legs are longer than their hind legs, giving them a unique, sloping profile. This adaptation, combined with their strong neck muscles, allows them to dismember and carry large carcasses. Hyenas are renowned scavengers, but they are also proficient hunters. Their diet is diverse, ranging from carrion to freshly killed prey. Working in groups, they can bring down large herbivores such as wildebeest and zebras. Their powerful jaws can crush bones, enabling them to consume almost every part of their prey. While they are skilled hunters, hyenas often scavenge from other predators. They frequently engage in intense competition with lions and other scavengers, displaying remarkable courage and tenacity. But they are clever creatures. They know when to wait. Spotted hyenas communicate through a complex array of vocalizations, body language, and scent markings. Their famous laugh is just one of many sounds they use to coordinate hunts, signal distress, or establish dominance. Recent studies have revealed their surprising intelligence, rivaling that of primates in some aspects of problem-solving and social complexity. In the Masai Mara, the air is filled with the melodies of some of Africa's most iconic and fascinating birds. This is a land where the skies come alive with color and song. The lilac-breasted roller is a jewel of the Masai Mara. Its vibrant plumage, a kaleidoscope of lilac, blue and green, is a striking sight against the savanna backdrop. These birds are often seen perched high on branches, scanning the ground for insects, lizards, and small mammals. Standing over a meter tall, the secretary bird is arguably one of the most distinctive birds of the Mara. With its long legs and striking black crest, it moves with purpose through the grasslands. A terrestrial hunter, it uses powerful kicks to subdue its prey, which includes snakes, rodents, and insects. Its sharp beak and keen eyesight make it a formidable predator. The gray-crowned crane, a symbol of elegance and grace, thrives in the wetland areas of the Mara. Recognizable by its golden crown of feathers,

feathers, this bird is known for its elaborate courtship dances. Pairs engage in synchronized movements, leaping and bowing with wings outstretched. Their diet consists of grasses, seeds, and small aquatic creatures. All species of vultures play a vital role in the ecosystem of the Mara. These scavengers are nature's cleanup crew. With keen eyesight, they soar high above, searching for carrion. Their strong stomach acids allow them to safely consume decomposing flesh, preventing the spread of disease.

The Masai Mara, a paradise for bird enthusiasts, hosts an incredible diversity of avian life. But just north of the Mara lies a truly magical avian scene to behold. The shores of Kenya's alkaline lakes have turned into a sea of pink. Lake Nakuru, Lake Bogoria, and Lake Magadi are the primary habitats for flamingos. These shallow saline waters are rich in algae and crustaceans, creating the perfect feeding grounds for these elegant birds. The Soda Lakes, with their stark beauty and otherworldly hues, are crucial sanctuaries for flamingos, supporting millions during their seasonal migrations. Flamingos lead a nomadic lifestyle, constantly moving in search of food and suitable nesting sites. They are social creatures, forming large, noisy colonies that provide safety in numbers. Flamingos are renowned for their striking appearance. Their feathers, ranging from pale pink to vibrant crimson, are a result of their diet, rich in carotenoid pigments found in algae and crustaceans. With their long, slender legs and gracefully curved necks, they are perfectly adapted to this aquatic habitat. Their unique beaks, specialized for filter feeding, allow them to efficiently extract food from the water. These birds feed by stirring up the muddy lake bed with their feet, then using their beaks to filter out algae and small crustaceans. Their beaks are lined with comb-like structures, which help them strain food from the water. The life of a flamingo is one of constant movement. Seasonal changes in water levels and food availability drive their migrations. These journeys are fraught with challenges, from predation by birds of prey and other animals, to the impacts of climate change and human activities. Yet, flamingos display remarkable resilience, adapting to their ever-changing environment with grace and determination. Among the most iconic residents of Lake Nakuru are the white rhinos. These magnificent creatures, with their thick armor-like skin and prominent horns, are a testament to the resilience of nature. The white rhino is a grazer, feeding on the abundant grass that blanket the savanna. They are social animals, often seen in small groups led by a dominant female. Calves stay close to their mothers, learning the ways of the wild under her watchful eye. In Nakuru, the rhinos are not just survivors. They are symbols of conservation success. The park's rigorous protection measures have helped stabilize their numbers, offering a glimmer of hope for their future. As they roam the grassy plains, these rhinos serve as a powerful reminder of the impact that dedicated conservation efforts can have on reversing the fortunes of endangered species. In the forested expanse surrounding Lake Nakuru, predators like lions, leopards, and hyenas abound. Yet, amidst these formidable hunters, the buffalo stands as one of the most dangerous animals.

especially when found in herds. These muddy pools serve a dual purpose for the buffalo: gathering spot and a sanctuary where they coat their bodies in mud to shield themselves from insects, flies, and the relentless African sun. Despite being a target for lions, the buffalo is no easy prey. During a hunt, they can inflict serious harm on their adversaries. By the lake's edge, a sick and injured gazelle, separated from its herd, awaits its grim fate. Jackal, one of the most opportunistic predators of the African plains. From a distance, it detects the gazelle's vulnerability. Circling its quarry, the jackal harasses the injured animal with nips and bites. Yet, it soon discerns that the gazelle is not entirely defenseless. Patience is the jackal's virtue. It will bide its time, scavenging nearby carcasses until the gazelle succumbs to exhaustion.

geysers typically emerge in regions of intense volcanic activity. Lake Bogoria, nestled within the Great Rift Valley, is such a place where volcanic forces shaped the land millennia ago. Though the last eruptions occurred 3,000 years ago, the boiling waters beneath the earth still hint at the volcanic activity below. The sulfuric steam and scalding waters create a hazardous environment for humans and wildlife alike. Yet they also produce mesmerizing spectacles. The geyser region's warm, humid conditions create a haven for insects, thus attracting various bird species. Among them, the blacksmith lapwing stands out, a resident of this volatile landscape. Amidst the steaming waters, it forages undeterred. In the dense thickets around Lake Bogoria resides a seldom seen antelope species in East Africa, the greater kudu. This large, yet graceful creature is elusive, its yellow-brown body marked with distinctive white stripes. The male's spiraled horns can reach an impressive 180 centimeters, almost 71 inches. These shy animals prefer the cover of night or the early dawn to feed, keeping their distance from human activity and making sightings a rare and treasured experience.

In the arid, rugged landscapes of northern Kenya lies Samburu, a land of stark beauty and rich biodiversity. Here, life thrives against the odds, adapting to the harsh, unforgiving environment. Samburu's landscape is a tapestry of dry plains, rocky outcrops, and thorny acacia trees. The lifeline of this region is the river, its waters sustaining both flora and fauna. This oasis in the desert attracts a myriad of wildlife, each uniquely adapted to survive. The reticulated giraffe, with its striking coat pattern of white lines crossing a rich orange-brown background, is a symbol of Samburu. These majestic creatures feed on the tender leaves of acacia trees. Their long necks and prehensile tongues perfectly adapted for reaching high into the thorny branches.

Among the rarest of their kind, the Grevy's zebra stands out with its narrow stripes and large rounded ears. Zebras' social structure and grazing habits are finely tuned to the rhythms of this arid landscape.

Possibly the most distinctive animal in Samburu is the Gara Nook, also known as the giraffe gazelle. Gara Nook is a unique antelope found in the dry bushlands of East Africa, including Kenya's Samburu region. Its most notable feature is its elongated neck and slender legs, which give it a giraffe-like appearance. This elegant animal has a small, wedge-shaped head with large, expressive eyes and prominent ears. Their remarkable ability to stand on their hind legs, using their long necks to reach high into bushes and trees, allows them to access food sources that are out of reach for other herbivores. This unique feeding behavior not only provides them with a varied diet, but also reduces competition for food. Very different from the rugged, arid landscapes of Samburu in northern Kenya lies a national park at the foot of Africa's tallest peak. This is Amboseli, the land of giants. Amboseli's diverse habitats range from open savannas and lush wetlands to acacia woodlands. The seasonal swamps, fed by underground rivers from Mount Kilimanjaro's glaciers, provide a lifeline for the wildlife. At its heart, fed by the melting snows of Mount Kilimanjaro, are the life-giving swamps, a sanctuary for the park's most iconic residents, the elephants. The swamps offer a refuge, providing water and lush vegetation. Elephants live in close-knit family groups led by a matriarch, the oldest and wisest female. Her knowledge of the landscape and water sources is crucial for the herd's survival. The social bonds within the herd are strong, forged through years of shared experiences and mutual care. All daily life for Amboseli's elephants revolves around the search for food and water. The swamps provide not only hydration but also a rich supply of vegetation. Elephants use their trunks with remarkable dexterity to feed, bathe, and play. These moments of interaction reinforce the bonds between family members, especially the young calves. Elephants are highly intelligent and social animals with a complex system of communication. They use a range of vocalizations, from low-frequency rumbles that can travel for miles to trumpets of excitement or alarm. Body language and touch also play crucial roles in their interactions. The leadership of the matriarch is vital. Her experience guides the herd through the challenges of their environment. During the dry season, her memory of distant water sources can mean the difference between life and death. The young elephants learn from her, absorbing the knowledge they will need to one day lead their own herds.

Daily life in Umbasili is not without its challenges. Predators, drought, and human-wildlife conflict pose constant threats. Animals often venture outside the park boundaries, leading to encounters with local communities. Conservation efforts are crucial to protect these magnificent creatures and ensure they continue to thrive in their natural habitat. The wetlands here attract flocks of birds, especially waders. More than 400 bird species inhabit this diverse ecosystem, each contributing to the park's rich avian tapestry. African fish eagles soar majestically above, their distinct, piercing calls echoing across the park. Yet the true domain of the fish eagle lies to the north, at Lake Naivasha. Nestled in the Great Rift Valley of Kenya lies Lake Naivasha, a freshwater gem.

kilometers. Surrounded by papyrus fringes and acacia woodlands, it is a sanctuary for a multitude of species. Its tranquil waters and lush surroundings create a haven for an incredible diversity of wildlife. Among its most iconic residents is the African fish eagle, ruler of this aquatic kingdom. With a wingspan of over 2 meters and a striking plumage of white, chestnut, and black, it is a majestic sight. Its distinctive call, a haunting cry, echoes across the lake, heralding its presence. The African fish eagle is a master hunter, its keen eyesight allowing it to spot fish from great heights. With a swift and powerful dive, it snatches its prey with razor-sharp talons, lifting it effortlessly from the water. A remarkable display of precision and power. Much like the African fish eagle reigns over Naivasha, another iconic apex predator rules the plains of the Maasai Mara. This is the realm of the lions, the undisputed kings of the savannah. The Maasai Mara, with its sweeping grasslands and scattered acacia trees, provides the perfect backdrop for the lion's kingdom. This diverse landscape is teeming with wildlife, offering an abundance of prey for these powerful predators. African lions are the only truly social cats, living in structured family groups known as prides. A typical pride consists of several lionesses, their cubs, and a coalition of males. The lionesses form the backbone of the pride, their bonds strengthened through grooming and cooperative care of the young. Playful cubs, full of energy and curiosity, learn vital skills from their elders. The males, with their impressive manes and formidable presence, are the protectors of the pride. Their deep roars resonate across the plains, a powerful declaration of dominance. They patrol the pride's territory, warding off intruders and ensuring the safety of their family. There are rival males and other threats around. While the males guard the pride, it is the lionesses who are the primary hunters. Working together with remarkable coordination, they stalk their prey with patience and precision. A successful hunt feeds the entire pride, reaffirming the vital role of each member. Raising cubs in the wild is a challenging endeavor. The lionesses share the responsibility of nursing and protecting the young, teaching them the skills they will need to survive. Cubs spend their days playing and exploring under the watchful eyes of their mothers and aunts. These formative years are crucial for their development as they learn to hunt, navigate their territory, and understand the dynamics of the pride. The murky waters of the Mara River ripple softly in the golden light of dawn. Riverbanks lined with fig trees look peaceful. Perhaps too peaceful. Leopards, the ambush hunters of these plains. They watch the horizon eagerly, smelling and seeing the herds as they approach. The real danger is beneath the tranquil surface of the Mara River. This is a hidden world of ancient predators. The Nile crocodiles. Masters of stealth and patience, these formidable reptiles lurk in the depths, awaiting the arrival of the migrating herds. But not all animals are looking forward to this coming feast.

For some, the tranquility of the Mara River is about to be disrupted. This is the hippo's domain, and it's about to be overcrowded. Hippos are semi-aquatic mammals, spending much of their time submerged in the cool waters of the river to escape the heat of the day. With their specialized physiology, they are uniquely adapted to this aquatic lifestyle. Hippos play a crucial ecological role in the Mara River ecosystem. Through their grazing activities, they shape the vegetation along the riverbanks, creating vital habitat for a diversity of species. Their nutrient-rich dung fertilizes the surrounding land, supporting the growth of lush vegetation and sustaining a myriad of life forms. But make no mistake, despite their affinity for the water, hippos are fiercely territorial creatures. Male hippos, in particular, engage in elaborate displays of dominance to assert their authority over their stretch of the river. With their huge tusks and aggressive posturing, they warn intruders to stay clear of their territory. But this is not an intruder. Meet the oxbecker. These feathered caretakers play a vital role in the ecosystem, forming an intimate bond with the mighty grazers of East African plains. These diminutive birds, adorned with strikingly colorful bills, serve as nature's pest control, tirelessly patrolling the fur and hide of their herbivore hosts. They are nature's winged physicians. From giraffes to elephants, no herbivore is immune to the watchful eye of the oxbecker. Their presence is a testament to the intricacies of mutualism. As they comb through the fur and skin, oxbeckers feast on ticks, fleas, and other parasites, providing relief to their hosts and ensuring their well-being. In return, the herbivores provide the oxbeckers with a steady source of sustenance.

In the heart of the plains roams one of the continent's most formidable creatures, the Cape buffalo. These majestic beasts, with their imposing horns and powerful stature, have keen senses. Although buffaloes are one of the strongest animals in Africa, they are the favorite food of lions. They have to be alert at all times. Even as individuals, they are tough to take down. Yet, it is in the collective unity of the herd that the true strength of the Cape buffalo emerges. Their eyesight might not be as powerful as their sense of smell and hearing, but with this many pair of eyes and ears, it's not an easy job for the lions. Thankfully, the exhausted wildebeest are finally here. For several months, lions will not cross paths with buffaloes. It's almost time. At the river's edge, a congregation of wildebeest and zebra gathers in a spectacle of nature's raw power. On the banks of the Mara River, the perilous journey that tests the courage and resilience of every member of the herd is about to reach its climax. The herd is restless. After traveling such long distances to reach the green pastures, the animals are exhausted and thirsty. They are impatient to go down to the riverside and quench their thirst. Yet they have to be cautious. Although the water entices them, even the slightest movement causes distress. The survival instinct pushes them to retreat, but thirst outweighs the fear. Once making sure that the danger has passed, they finally make it to

As the herds pile up, the pressure grows. The leaders have no choice. The time comes. With a bit of courage and push from the back, the great crossing starts. Having traveled for months in search of fresh grass, now it is time for another challenging venture for the wildebeest and zebras. The current in the river is very strong, but they have to cross it to reach the plains on the other side. Some animals may lose their courage and turn back at times, but this is temporary. They cannot resist their instincts.

The biggest challenge for the herds once they reach Mara is the crocodiles, eyeing them with a huge appetite. The Nile crocodile is the second largest reptile in the world. These bulky giants with their armored bodies and razor-sharp teeth are perfectly evolved for life as apex predators. During the Great Migration, the Mara River becomes a hunting ground for these formidable reptiles as they lie in wait for unsuspecting prey. As wildebeest and zebra attempt treacherous river crossings, crocodiles stealthily position themselves downstream, poised to strike at the weakest and most vulnerable members of the herds. The Nile crocodile's anatomy is finely tuned for hunting. Their streamlined bodies allow for swift movement through the water, while their powerful jaws deliver a bite force capable of crushing bone and tearing flesh. It's a combination of stealth, power, and precision that has made them the ultimate river predators. Despite their lightning-fast reflexes and unmatched strength, they are not in a hurry. Their time has finally come, and just like other predators, they will enjoy the open buffet for a while. For the young calves and foals among the herd, the ordeal is especially perilous. In the chaos of the crowd, they risk separation from their mothers, their survival hanging in the balance as they navigate the swirling currents and stampeding hooves. Being trampled to death here is a real threat. As wildebeest and zebras continue to plunge into the river, their bodies slice through the water with determined resolve. Yet for some, the journey ends in tragedy as they succumb to the relentless pull of the currents or fall victim to the jaws of lurking crocodiles. Mostly known for its majestic savannas and diverse terrestrial wildlife, Kenya also boasts a rich and vibrant marine ecosystem. Along its coastline, the Indian Ocean cradles a world teeming with life and color. This is the blue wilderness of Kenya. Among the most ancient and revered inhabitants of these waters are the sea turtles. Kenya's coastal waters are crucial nesting and feeding grounds for several species, including the

Green Turtle and the Hawksbill. Each year, these gentle creatures return to the beaches where they were born, laying their eggs in the warm sands. Lamu Island, a jewel of Kenya's coastline, is a sanctuary for the green turtle. These turtles come ashore under the cover of darkness, laboriously digging nests in the sand to lay their eggs. The island's pristine beaches and protected waters provide a safe haven for these remarkable creatures. Once the hatchlings emerge, they face a perilous journey to the ocean. First, they try to evade the predators on land. And then they face the dangers of the ocean. In the deeper waters off the coast, dolphins and whales roam the oceanic expanse. With their playful acrobatics, bottlenose dolphins are a common sight, delighting those fortunate enough to witness their displays. All along the shoreline, where the land meets the sea, mangrove forests stand as guardians of the coast. Intricate root systems provide crucial habitat for young fish and crustaceans, serving as nurseries for many marine species. These forests also play a vital role in protecting the coastline from erosion and storm surges, showcasing the delicate balance between land and sea. As the sun sets over the vast and varied landscapes of Kenya, a golden hue bathes the land in a serene glow. From the boundless plains of the Masai Mara, where the Great Migration unfolds in an epic display of life and death, to the tranquil waters of Lake Nakuru, adorned with a sea of flamingos, this country is a tapestry of natural wonders. This land is a testament to the resilience and beauty of nature. Each ecosystem, each species, plays a vital role in the intricate web of life. In Kenya, the wild heart of Africa, we find a profound connection to the natural world. It is a place that inspires awe and demands our protection for the future of these landscapes and the creatures that inhabit them.

For 60 years, Tanfoam has been part of the dreams, comfort, and lives of Tanzanians. Generations have changed, times have changed. But one thing has remained the same, the assurance of a good night's sleep. Today, this legacy of excellence has earned Tanfoam official recognition as a super brand. 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Tanfoam. 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

For 60 years, Tanfoam has been part of the dreams, comfort, and lives of Tanzanians. Generations have changed, times have changed. But one thing has remained the same, the assurance of a good night's sleep. Today, this legacy of excellence has earned Tanfoam official recognition as a super brand. From cities to villages, Tanfoam is ours. We trust it. It has raised generations. The people of Tanzania have spoken. There is only one mattress. Tanfoam. 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

0: For 60 years, Tanfoam has been part of the dreams, comfort, and lives of Tanzanians. Generations have changed, times have changed. But one thing has remained the same, the assurance of a good night's sleep. Today, this legacy of excellence has earned Tanfoam official recognition as a super brand. From cities to villages, Tanfoam is ours. We trust it. It has raised generations. The people of Tanzania have spoken. There is only one mattress. Tanfoam. It supported our grandparents, and today their grandchildren still sleep on it.
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0: Donald Trump has once again managed to turn the Strait of Hormuz into a geopolitical spectacle. But this time, the story comes with an unexpected prop, an airport catering truck. Trump recently threatened to declare the Strait of Hormuz an American territory. Yes, the same strategic waterway through which a huge share of the world's energy supplies moves. Rather than talking about international law, regional sovereignty, or diplomacy, Trump appeared to suggest that Washington could simply claim it as American territory. Then came the remarkable clarification from the White House. Trump was apparently just joking. A threat to effectively annex one of the world's most strategically important waterways was presented as a joke after the statement created the obvious backlash. But Tehran did not appear to be laughing. Iran's response was clear. The Strait of Hormuz is not something that can be taken through a presidential tweet, a declaration from Washington, or the presence of an American aircraft carrier. But perhaps the strangest illustration of the atmosphere surrounding this confrontation came from somewhere far away from Hormuz, an airport in Ankara. According to reports, after U.S. intelligence warned of an alleged Iranian plot against Trump, an elaborate security operation was reportedly put into place. Trump appeared to board Air Force One in front of the cameras, while his actual movement was allegedly concealed from those following the presidential aircraft. He was reportedly taken through the airport inside a catering vehicle, transferred into a smaller military aircraft, flown over to Britain, and later reappeared beside Air Force One as though nothing unusual had happened. The irony is difficult to miss. The man threatening to claim the Strait of Hormuz reportedly had to escape through an airport disguise as a catering delivery. And when Iranian Foreign Minister Abbas Araghchi was asked about accusations that Iran had tried to assassinate Trump, his response was devastatingly sarcastic. Why would Iran kill him when Trump is already doing so much damage to the United States of America itself? That may be the real story behind the Hormuz drama. Washington can threaten economic punishment, it can just make grand declarations, it can deploy aircraft carriers and issue presidential warnings, but it cannot simply declare Hormuz American, and it certainly cannot turn strategic failure into victory merely by calling it a joke. Welcome to the Middle East Stream. I'm Marwa Osman. Donald Trump's declaration that he could make the Strait of Hormuz U.S. territory may have later been dismissed by the White House as a joke, but Hormuz is no laughing matter. The waterway is already at the center of a confrontation that has dramatically disrupted global shipping and energy markets. For skeptical observers, the real question is what happens if Trump tries to turn that declaration into policy, and whether Washington can actually guarantee the free movement of ships without triggering a much wider regional and economic crisis. To discuss this issue with us in here in the studio is Dr. Ali Hamiyi, military strategist. It's a pleasure having you with us. You are abroad away from Lebanon, so it's a pleasure to see your face with us, Dr. Hamiyi. Now, if the United States of America were to seriously just attempt to claim control over the Strait of Hormuz, would this simply be just political rhetoric, or could it actually translate into a military confrontation with Iran? And would such a move mean for freedom of navigation, more security, or rather not? And the international legal status of the one of the world's most important waterways, which definitely Iran will not allow.
1: Good morning. Well, first of all, let's say that if United States is winning, it will not stop any war. And now we can see that they are asking for negotiation from time to time, threatening from time to time. But believe me, if they were winning the war, they will never stop until they get their goals. And now, first of all, he claimed that Strait of Hormuz, first of all, he said that he destroyed the

0: Iranian army and Revolutionary Guard, in addition to the Navy, in addition to, you know, he make the Iran as leveled, according to his claims. And I believe Donald Trump is coming out of acts of foolishness in politics, and also a provisional strategy. It means that he cannot compare his capability with the outcome. Therefore, about a couple months ago, he fired the Secretary of Navy, Jean Fallon, and accused him of being, he is the cause to lose the war against Iran. So it means he confessed that he did not win, at least. So now we are, if we compare for what he said, first of all, and then when he said that he is taking control over Strait of Hormuz, and we see it's a lie. Up to now, more than 32,000 lies he committed since like a year and almost 2 years up to now. So we cannot take it into serious consideration, and not us, only the United States. They don't take his word for granted. They believe that he can change his mind every 5 minutes, and probably he will be under the Amendment 25 in the Congress, out of the legislation book of the United States.
1: Well, Dr. Hamieh, the Strait of Hormuz normally just carries roughly a fifth of the global oil supplies, while current traffic has also collapsed dramatically due to the war of choice by Donald Trump on the Islamic Republic of Iran. How quickly would prolonged disruption, if not taking over but disrupted, make besiegement against the Strait translate into higher petrol prices, inflation, more expensive food and transportation, this the way we're seeing in Europe and in Asian energy supplies markets and in the United States of America as well, and potentially a broader global economic shock? Will we get there?
0: That means that he lost the strategic war against Iran. And let me repeat what Obama said, that Trump is fighting for something doesn't exist, and he meant by that the nuclear weapons, and now he is negotiating for something he lost, talking about the Strait of Hormuz. And he's trying to lie to his own people that everything is fine, everything is good. But the Iranians are grabbing him from his neck economically. If you come to the United States and see that in some certain area, you have $4.6 for the gallon, and some other states, it's up to $8 per gallon for gasoline. And the most important also is the diesel fuel. The diesel, because the United States is internal trade, rely on the diesel, and it's up high, you know, the prices right now. So it means if he's saying that it's not concerning him that if Strait of Hormuz is open or not, or if he claims that he can break through the Strait of Hormuz, he tried his best, and he could not succeed. So now if he wants to use a new, let's say, strategy or a new doctrine to fight against the Iranian, I believe the Iranian are one step ahead of him.
1: Definitely, because as you claimed, as you proposed that he's been lying over the past 2 years, Trump has claimed that Washington has total control of the Strait, yet shipping data suggests that very little commercial traffic is actually moving through it because of the United States of America. Now, if Iran remains on its current plan in controlling the Strait despite the presence of the U.S. Navy, does that expose a fundamental gap between military dominance and actual control of the Strait of Hormuz? And if that gap exists, could it ultimately force Washington to negotiate once and for all rather than escalate?
0: You know, believe me, I believe myself as

0: from strategy studies that the Iranian will not shake hands with Donald Trump, and they couldn't. They consider him outlaw, and he's a killer. He's a terrorist. He killed General Soleimani, and he assassinated Sayyid Ali Khamenei, and probably his hand is totally bloody with the Iranian civilian also and civilian infrastructure. And I believe the Iranian will not open the Strait of Hormuz. Maybe they will open it just for a trade, but not for the American to be in control by any means. And I believe they will charge service charge, as is happening in Malacca, in Dofor, in Bosphor and Dardanelles, Suez Canal, Jebelatar Strait, and everywhere around the world. They have some kind, what's so called, not a tariff or not a custom fees, but it's called service charges. And I believe the Iranian are going toward that, and they don't. Neither them or the even the friends of Donald Trump believe Donald Trump's next move. But let me tell you this: he's tried his best, and he's fallen down in midterm elections right now. Up to now, he lost most two seats in the Congress, the Senate. He lost them in Michigan and somewhere else, I don't recall right now, but he's starting to lose the battle of elections. Mm-hmm. He's trying to claim any victorious fact that he's winning and he can do whatever he wants, and probably as you consider rhetoric lecture, he said that he's claiming the Strait of Hormuz as American territory.
1: Definitely, even his lies, Dr. Hami, his lies even project certain issues happening inside of the U.S. when he was asked about the USS Lincoln and how the parents of the soldiers, they are mad at the conditions that their kids are facing. He said, no, they're not mad. So he's delusional. We do understand that. And seems that the upcoming days will be very decisive when it comes to the approach of the Islamic Republic of Iran towards the Strait of Hormuz. I want to thank you very much, Dr. Ali Hamiyi, military strategist, for joining us to discuss this issue. It's a pleasure to have you on with us. Next, ladies and gents, we will talk about how Gaza is pushing through the ruins. Stay with us.

0: Gaza is supposedly living under a ceasefire. Palestinians continue to face Israeli enemy violent attacks, displacement, devastated infrastructure, and severe humanitarian restrictions. While the political process remains trapped between Israeli entity demands for Hamas complete disarmament and demands for an Israeli occupation forces withdrawal, will the Zionist machinery of war end, or will Trump's alleged Board of Peace become another diplomatic label for managing the ruins? More details in the following report.
1: 3 years into Zionist Israel's devastating war of genocide on Gaza, the killing may no longer dominate the headlines every day, but Gaza has not stopped bleeding. According to Gaza's health ministry, two Palestinians were killed and 14 wounded by Israeli entity attacks over the past 48 hours. Since the October 2025 ceasefire agreement, the ministry says 1,262 Palestinians have been killed, more than 4,100 wounded, and 808 bodies recovered. Since October 7, 2023, the reported death toll has reached 73,391, with more than 174,000 injured. These are not simply numbers. Every number represents a home that lost someone, a child who will grow up without a parent, and a family whose life has been permanently divided into a before and an after.

0: Even during a supposed ceasefire, Israeli entity attacks continue. Three people were reportedly wounded in an Israeli entity drone strike near the entrance of Al-Aqsa Martyrs Hospital in Deir al-Balah, while two others were injured by Israeli entity artillery fire in densely populated areas of Khan Yunis. So what exactly is left of Gaza after 3 years of this relentless Zionist machinery of death? A city, but barely recognizable as one. People walk through streets that have become memories. A house is no longer simply a house. It is where a family once lived. A school is no longer simply a school. It may now be a shelter. A marketplace is no longer a place for ordinary life. Every corner carries a story of loss. In Gaza, survival itself has been reduced to an achievement. Clean water is an achievement. A hot meal is an achievement. A child returning safely to his mother is an achievement. One entire night without an explosion can feel like a miracle. And perhaps that is the greatest indictment of the world's failure. Gaza's people are not asking the international community for another speech about concern. They are not asking for another temporary pause that leaves the machinery of destruction intact. They need a permanent solution. They need homes rebuilt, hospitals functioning, schools reopened, families reunited, and above all, an end to the genocide that has made death a routine part of Palestinian life. Because Gaza does not need the world to admire its resilience. It needs the world to finally stop testing it and to stop reducing its suffering to casualty figures, shifting maps, political headlines, or even another file on a negotiating table. For those who live there, Gaza is far more human than any statistics can capture. It is a mother waiting, a father searching, a child forced to grow up too soon, a woman carrying the names of those who are gone, and a journalist struggling to find words that could ever convey the weight of what their eyes have witnessed.
1: To discuss this issue with us from Beirut is Mr. Saleh Abu Izza, political analyst. It's a pleasure having you with us, Mr. Saleh. Now, the central problem for Gaza is not just simply producing another peace plan. It's sticking to the one that's already there, that was produced by the so-called Board of Peace. Now, Netanyahu has publicly rejected the current U.S.-backed framework unless, what he's saying, unless Hamas is fully disarmed, he will then announce an Israeli entity withdrawal. Now, while Zionist Israeli attacks against civilians are escalating, a lot of people are dying, and there's some sort of a complete mute coming from the world. What concrete leverage does Washington have here with its Board of Peace, or the international community for that matter, actually possess to compel Zionist Israel to stop military operations, to withdraw, and to abide by the plan that was put forth by that peace board or Board of Peace?
2: يعني كقاعدة عامة أولاً الولايات المتحدة تمتلك كافة الأدوات للضغط على الكيان الإسرائيلي.
3: As a general rule, first of all, the United States possesses all the tools necessary to exert pressure on the Israeli entity. This is an established fact. The terrorist war waged by Israel and the ongoing war across the region, particularly in Gaza, has been carried out with the full support of the United States. The United States is the primary supplier of the weapons that are killing Palestinians, Lebanese, Syrians, Yemenis, and Iraqis, extending all the way to Iran and Yemen. Therefore, if the United States were to halt arms exports to Zionist Israel, that would mean Zionist Israel would not have sufficient weapons to wage its wars. So, at the very least, if there is a genuine intention on the part of the United States to bring these wars to an end, it can use its weight and leverage to do so. This is particularly significant because one of the foundations of Israeli entity national security is that Israel operates within the space permitted to it by a major power closely aligned with it. In the past, that major power was Britain, and Israel therefore operated within the orbit of British policy. When protection shifted to the United States, and the United States assumed full patronage of Zionist Israel, the Israeli regime was given greater freedom of action. However, that freedom of action remains within the ceilings and limits permitted by the United States. Therefore, based on the Zionist Israelis' own belief in maintaining close alignment with the United States, and given the political, military, security, economic, and other tools at Washington's disposal, I believe the United States has sufficient leverage to pressure Zionist Israel. But the question now is the United States actually using these tools? Just a few days ago, a large ship docked at the occupied port of Haifa, carrying tons of American weapons. Therefore, there is no decision by the United States to end the war.

0: There is, however, a decision to reduce the escalation. That is why, over the past period, we have seen a slight reduction in the escalation in Gaza and a slight reduction in the escalation in Lebanon. And I believe this de-escalation is largely connected to the threats issued by the Islamic Republic of Iran, warning that opening or reopening these fronts would mean Iranian intervention. Perhaps, at this stage at least, the United States does not want to further complicate the situation.
1: Well,
2: this is definitely what not Donald Trump is saying, because Trump's Board of Peace is proposing Israeli entity withdrawal from Gaza. He's proposing also to disarm the resistance of Hamas and international stabilization forces and a Palestinian administration to take control of Gaza. But implementation remains stalled because of the presence of the Israeli entity and because of the killing machine that's going on. Can Gaza expect meaningful food, water, medical supplies, electricity, reconstruction at least, and political and security as these disputes continue, especially the security one continues? Or does humanitarian relief just risk becoming hostage to negotiations over disarmament and Israeli withdrawal, meaning nothing happens?
1: المشكلة في هذا الطرح أنه طرح مكرر للمرة الثانية ولكن بعنوان مختلف.
0: The problem with this proposal is that it is essentially a repeated proposal, presented for the second time but under a different title. In October 2025, before the ceasefire was reached, the offer presented to Hamas, the American proposal presented for Gaza, was release all the captives, both living and dead, in exchange for a plan for withdrawal, stabilization, shelter, humanitarian assistance, and reconstruction. What happened was that Hamas, in the presence of the Turkish, Qatari, and Egyptian mediators, accepted such an arrangement on the basis of protecting the Palestinian presence inside the Gaza Strip, and it handed over the captives all at once. How did the United States respond to this step? It did not respond with anything. The genocide continued, but on a smaller scale. Instead of 500 people being killed or wounded in Gaza every day, the number dropped to approximately 50 killed or wounded. More importantly, the United States succeeded globally in shifting the terminology from genocide, which had been used before October 11, to violation of the ceasefire. What does that mean? The term ceasefire violation does not motivate the communities that look to the streets for Gaza to mobilize again. But the term genocide did mobilize them, bringing millions of people around the world into the streets for Gaza. So they succeeded in this plan, while the genocide in Gaza continued. This is the first aspect. Now, what is being proposed? They have finished with the issue of the captives. Now they are proposing the disarmament of Hamas and all the resistance factions. They are now trying to entice Hamas by saying, "We will legitimize you internationally. You will transform from an illegitimate terrorist organization into a non-combatant Palestinian political party." Now, what is being offered in return? In return for complete disarmament, they are talking about the same conditions regarding withdrawal, reconstruction, and stabilization. Let us assume, for the sake of argument, that Hamas takes this step. Will the American administration honor its commitments? There is no trust in the first offer, which was implemented by the resistance but was not implemented by Zionist Israel, despite American guarantees to compel Zionist Israel to comply. Now, the United States, through Jared Kushner, is pledging to compel the Israeli regime to comply. But what guarantees are there that it will actually enforce this? None. There are no guarantees. In other words, there are proposals being presented to the Palestinians saying, "Do this, and food and water will be allowed in." They are talking about much more than that, about reconstruction, stabilization, and Israeli entity withdrawals. But what is the next step? If the weapons are handed over, even to a Palestinian entity, perhaps what will be proposed in the future, and this is what I expect, is a solution for the Palestinian political parties that are not part of the Palestine Liberation Organization, telling them to take a step similar to the one involving withdrawal and reconstruction. And so, we will remain trapped in this cycle of false American promises and broken commitments.
2: Well, you know, rebuilding destroyed hospitals, homes, schools, and infrastructure is essential, but reconstruction cannot by itself solve a genocide that continues to emerge from under the rubble, as you explained. With most Palestinians still displaced and with humanitarian conditions remaining extremely severe, people can't at some points

0: find clean water to drink. What would a genuinely stable solution for Gaza actually look like beyond reconstruction with actual security?
1: Yes. First, the fundamental problem is that Zionist Israel's recent wars have broken every international taboo and crossed every red line. In other words, hospitals, children, pregnant women, infants, the elderly, even animals, have not been spared from this Israeli entity terrorism. Based on that, simply rebuilding these buildings and infrastructure will not prevent Zionist Israel from targeting them again. That is why there are always proposals for a political solution. But that is not where the problem lies. There have always been political tracks proposed internationally and regionally to find a solution to the Palestinian issue, a solution for Gaza, a solution for the West Bank, a solution for occupied Al-Quds, permanent solutions and temporary ones. Yet Palestinians have always encountered the same obstacle. The international community has also repeatedly encountered two fundamental issues. The first is Zionist Israel's failure to abide by its commitments, and the second is the United States' failure to honor its commitments to guarantee Zionist Israel's compliance. The United States always presents itself as a mediator on the basis that it is the party best positioned to guarantee Zionist Israel's compliance. But the United States does not honor that guarantee. What the Arab and Muslim countries can do is use the leverage they have over the United States. The United States has enormous interests with Arab and Muslim countries. If the Arab and Muslim states were to use these interests collectively, all at once, and tell the United States, your interests with us and with our countries are far greater than your interests with Zionist Israel, then perhaps the equation could change. So, if this issue is not resolved in a way that is satisfactory to the Palestinians, we will remain trapped in the same cycle. I do not believe there are any solutions that can be put forward.
0: Sadly speaking, but it is the reality on the ground. And I want to thank you very much, Mr. Saleh Abu Azza, for joining us to discuss this very important and pressing matter for the Palestinian people and the Palestinian cause. Ladies and gents, thank you very much for watching. Please do follow us on Telegram and on X to get more updates about the region of West Asia right here on Press TV's The Mideast Stream. Assalamu alaikum.

So today I would like to look at a hadith of our first Imam, Amir al-Mu'mineen, Imam Ali ibn Abi Talib, alayhi as-salam. Allahumma salli ala Muhammad wa ala Muhammad. The Imam says, أخرجوا من الدنيا قلوبكم من قبل أن تخرج منها أبدانكم. Remove your hearts from this world before your bodies are taken out of this world. And the Imam says, فَفِيهَا اخْتُبِرْتُمْ وَلِغَيْرِهَا خُلِقْتُمْ. You are tested within this world, but you are not created for the sake of this world. Now, the Imam doesn't say, remove the world from your hearts. He says, remove your hearts from the world. أَخْرِجُوا مِنَ الدُّنْيَا قُلُوبَكُمْ. Take your heart outside of this world. Not take the world outside of your heart. And Allah knows best, but maybe the reason for this is that the Imam is indicating that there is a higher realm for our heart to inhabit. It is that the world is kind of a cage, a limitation, sort of like many of us, we've had this experience, inshallah, the weather will get better and you'll go outdoors. When you go hiking, so sometimes when you start the hike, you are in the thick of the forest and there's trees everywhere and you can't see very far and maybe there isn't much of a breeze. And maybe 20 minutes in or half an hour in, you start to wonder, why did I even embark on this journey? And then you get to a higher vista. And you see the mountain, the valleys, and a very beautiful scene. And then you realize it was worth the effort and the struggle and the fatigue because I can see the beauty of God's creation. So similarly, when you take your heart out of this world, it is now on that peak where you can look upon this world and you can see the valleys and you can see the clouds and you can see some places where there is water and maybe where there is some rock and different kinds of habitats, and you look at all of that with a different appreciation than when you were down and you were just limited in your horizon. When your heart is removed from this world, then you can see there is sickness, there is health, there are times when you are tired and there are times when you are rested, there are times when you are suffering and there are times when you are at ease, and you can see the beauty of all of those different things because, as the Imam says, فَفِيهَا اخْتُبِرْتُمْ. In this world, you are tried, you are tested. And that test, it is both with comfort and with hardship. Both money and poverty are a test. They're just a different kind of test, but we think of them as being very different. Somebody who is enjoying life, we say they are very different from somebody who is suffering. We think that the person who is working hard for an hourly wage, they're very different from the billionaire who is not required to do any hard physical work at all in their life. But the Quran says, فَأَمَّا الْإِنسَانُ إِذَا مَا ابْتَلَاهُ رَبُّهُ فَأَكْرَمَهُ وَنَعَّمَهُ. 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In both cases, إِذَا مَا ابْتَلَاهُ رَبُّهُ. When they are tested. So this is the ikhtibar of this world. As long as your heart is in this world, then you don't have that broad view and that horizon to see that all of those tests, they are necessary. And they have a purpose and they are beautiful. But when you can see from beyond this world, then it becomes easier to both appreciate the purpose of those tests and to acquire the strength to triumph in the tests and in the hardship. Because your world is beyond this physical existence. أخرجوا من الدنيا قلوبكم من قبل أن تخرج منها أبدانكم.
In any case, we are not destined for this world. Our physical body is also going to depart this world. And so to take our heart out of this world is not a limitation. Sometimes people think that when you remove your values and your priorities and your thinking from this world, then you are constricting yourself. You're not going to enjoy life. You're not going to have all of the experiences and all of the happiness that, you know, this world offers. But in reality, that is a mirage. We are not created for this world. We are created for another world. A very beautiful reminder from Imam Ali alayhi salam that the way to triumph over the tests of this world, it is not to flee from those tests. It is not to deny that those tests exist, but rather to appreciate them, to see in them the beauty and the purpose of God's creation and His love for us. The key is that our heart should not inhabit a material existence where my thinking, my imagination, my dreams, my goals are all about this world. Get yourself out of the thick of that forest. Lift your soul and look at the vista of our material existence and our material creation with a view that is rooted in the purpose of our existence, the life of our soul. And one of the ways that we do that is by disciplining our physical body. Now, I think some of you have already started the countdown for Shah Ramadan. How many days are left? Get all your coffee and all your daytime snacks in before the month of Ramadan begins, and actually prepare your body now so that it's able to fast. Less than 2 weeks are left. So that discipline is not meant to be a hardship. It is not meant to be a difficulty where you have to say, how many minutes are left until Maghrib time so I can finally take that bite. It is meant to be a reminder that our body, our food, our drink, our sustenance, it is to serve our soul. It is not the purpose of our existence. And sometimes throughout the year, because we're just so used to eating whenever we are hungry, drinking whenever we are thirsty, we're just so used to filling all of our impulses and our cravings, we forget that the purpose of that sustenance, the physical sustenance, is to strengthen our body so that it can serve a religious purpose. And that is why the discipline of fasting, it is not meant to be a hardship, but لَعَلَّكُمْ تَتَّقُونَ. It is meant so that we can understand what is piety. And what is piety is to prioritize the life of our soul. May Allah allow all of us to prioritize our values, our religion, over our physical body and our physical desires. May Allah allow us to take our heart out of this world, so our dreams and imagination and our ideals, they are in line with the purpose of our creation, in line with our eternal existence, and they are not tied to our material existence. Those people whose hearts stay within this world, death is a difficult process, because it is like you are being clawed away from the place that you have put all your thinking and all your loyalty in. And those people whose heart is already outside of this world, they have removed their heart from this material existence, then dying is not an unpleasant or a difficult experience. It is a homecoming, and it is being welcomed back into that home and that surrounding that they have prepared for, and that is their true abode and their true home. And may Allah subhanahu wa ta'ala allow all of us to prepare our bodies and our soul for our eternal existence. Now, the sponsors of today's program have requested to be anonymous, but for the marhumin of our sponsors, for the marhumin of our own families and community members, for all of the shuhada, ulama, and pious

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1: Alhamdulillahi Rabbil Alameen.
0: All praise belongs to Allah, Lord of all the worlds.
1: Ar-Rahman Ar-Rahim.
0: The All-Beneficent, the All-Merciful. Master of the day of retribution. 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The path of those whom you have blessed. Such as have not incurred your wrath, nor are astray.

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0: In the name of Allah, the All-Beneficent, the All-Merciful.
1: Alhamdulillahi Rabbil Alameen.
0: All praise belongs to Allah, Lord of all the worlds.
1: Ar-Rahman Ar-Rahim.
0: The All-Beneficent, the All-Merciful. Master of the Day of Retribution.
1: Iyyaka na'budu wa iyyaka nasta'in.
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1: Siratal ladhina an'amta alayhim.
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0: For 60 years, Tanfoam has been part of the dreams, comfort, and lives of Tanzanians. 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We trust it. It has raised generations. The people of Tanzania have spoken. There is only one mattress. Tanfoam. It supported our grandparents, and today their grandchildren still sleep on it.
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I begin in the name of Allah, the most kind, the most merciful. It's due to that kindness and mercy that we have these opportunities where we gather in remembrance and glorification of Him, Tabaraka wa Ta'ala. We then begin this sermon the way the Commander of the Faithful used to begin many of his, by advising us, Usikum ibadallah bitaqwallah, that I advise you, servants of God, to be God-conscious, God-fearing, and pious human beings. We turn now back to our discussion on theology. Our aqidah and our usul, and so far, alhamdulillah, for the past few years, we have discussed the first four pillars of our theology, which is tawheed, the belief in the oneness of God, Adalat, which is an offshoot of Tawheed, the justice of Allah Azza wa Jal, then the concept of Nubuwa, prophethood, and then Imamat, which is an offshoot of Nubuwa. And alhamdulillah, we had a heavy focus on our 12th Imam alayhi salam over the past 10 months or so. We now enter the final pillar of our theological belief and grounding, and that is the concept and belief in Ma'ad, or resurrection. We will start this discussion, and again, it is going to be more of a focus on the theological and the theoretical side of this discussion. Maybe later, when we finish that, we may go back into a description of the hereafter, which we had done, I think, about 10 years ago. But here, we're looking at it more from a theoretical understanding, that how do we prove the concept of Ma'ad, and then once we have proved the concept of resurrection, how then does Allah describe it, and how else does He define it? And so this is a step that we will, or this is a discussion that will take some time, inshallah. But again, it is something that is required in our belief. When we study the Holy Quran, we find that nearly 1/4 of the verses of the Holy Quran deal with the concept of death and the hereafter. Out of 6,236 verses or so, nearly 1/4 of them, Allah subhanahu wa ta'ala emphasizes the concept of the hereafter. And so we have to ask the reason for this emphasis, right? And when we look and focus on the Quranic verses, we find that it becomes clear to us from what Allah has described that most of the debates and most of the discussions that the prophets engaged in with their people were not about the concept of God, but it was the concept of resurrection that the people refused to believe in. The concept of God was something that you find

It was not a foreign concept. Yeah, maybe it was an inherited concept that they believed in a creator, because Allah describes this in the Quran in numerous verses. For example, in Surah 31, verse number 25, Allah Azza wa Jal says, وَلَئِن سَأَلْتَهُمْ مَنْ خَلَقَ السَّمَاوَاتِ وَالْأَرْضِ لَيَكُولُنَّ اللَّهِ. That if you were to ask them, who created the heavens and the earth? Who are these? These are the mushrikeen, the people who refused to accept the message of the prophets. That if you were to ask them, who created the heavens and the earth? They would unanimously say, Allah created it. And so what you find is that the concept of belief in God was never in question. And again, I think one way to understand that, or maybe multiple ways to understand that, is that maybe it could be an inherited concept, meaning that their parents talked about it, they talked about it, so they believed in a God who created everything. But other than that, I think another way to understand that is the concept of God, and that there has to be an organizer and a creator from which everything else stems from, is an intellectual concept. And so anyone who has any thinking would be able to conclude that there is a God, there is a creator. And this is what we spent the first quarter of this discussion on, that the idea of God is something that is intellectually derived. And so the concept of Tawheed, or the oneness of God, was never in question, right? Like, there's a theological concept that tells us that it was never shirk fi uluhiya. It was always shirk fi rububiyyah, yeah? That when we came to the concept of ilah, a divine source, there was never any question. They always believed in one source. But they associated partners when it came to lordship, not divinity, right? And so what they did in order to get closer to God was that they said that we have a God of rain, we have a God of rizq, we have a God of healing. And these statues and these different gods, they thought were something that the main God wanted. And so shirk has never been in the concept of uluhiyya, right? Even today, those religions that we associate as being mushrik, they still believe in one main divine source, right? But they have idols for many different things as well. And so the concept of the belief in God was never a problem for them. But where the problem really came for the people was in the belief that they will be resurrected after they die, right? And there are numerous verses that talk about this. And we'll give two examples. One from Surah Al-Mu'minun, verses 35 through 37. These were the people that Nabi Salih alayhi salam came to. And they would reply back to those who were thinking about believing, or those who are accepting the message of Salih alayhi salam, and they would say, أَيَعِدُكُمْ أَنَّكُمْ إِذَا مِتْتُمْ وَكُنْتُمْ تُرَابًا وَعِذَامًا أَنَّكُمْ مُخْرَجُونَ. He says, does Salih promise you that when you have died and become dust and bones, that you will once again come forth? Hayhata, hayhata lima tu'adun. So far, how far it is what you are promised. And then they would add this statement, in hiya illa hayatuna dunya namutu wa nahya wa ma nahnu bimab'uthun. Bimab'uthin. He says that life is not but our worldly life. We live, we die, and we live, and we will never be resurrected. And so they believe that once they die, that's it. That's all that there is to this life. Again, in another verse in Surah An-Naml, verses 67 and 68, Allah Azza wa Jal says, وَقَالَ الَّذِينَ كَفَرُوا, that those who disbelieve say, أَإِذَا كُنَّا تُرَابًا وَآبَاؤُنَا إِنَّا لَمُخْرَجُونَ. He says, when we have become dust, and so as well as our fathers who have become dust, are you saying that we will be brought out of our graves? لَقَدْ وُعِدْنَا هَذَا نَحْنُ وَآبَاؤُنَا مِنْ قَبْلِ إِنْ هَذَا إِلَّا أَسَاطِيرُ الْأَوَّلِينَ. He says that this is something that has been promised to us and our forefathers before, but this is nothing but legends of former people. And so there are multiple examples of this. Nearly every prophet that came, they didn't argue with the people about belief in God, but they argued with the people about resurrection and that we will be brought back to life. And so we understand the emphasis of the Quran to prove the life in the hereafter and what will happen after we die. You know, the difficulty of believing in the resurrection could be for various reasons, right? Again, if we were to analyze why the people had difficulty believing

That they will be brought back to life. I think we can understand this from numerous perspectives. One, the lack of the belief in the unseen, right? Like, as we said, God is also unseen, but God can be intellectually derived, yeah? And what they would do is that they would intellectually derive God, but then not use the attributes of God to then derive ma'ad, yeah, resurrection. When we look at our entire theological belief, if you have been following, studying what we've been talked about and reflecting on it, the first and most important proof is Tawheed. But what Tawheed then does is it proves to us Nubuwwat, Imamat, and Ma'ad. Yeah? Through Tawheed, we are able to intellectually deduce these different concepts that we also believe in. And so they understood God in their understanding, but they didn't take then that concept further to be able to prove the other concepts. And so the belief in the lack of the unseen was something that would prevent them from believing in resurrection. I think sometimes we can use a parallel in our own lives. You know, someone talks about an event that happened somewhere or a type of experience that they had, and because we've never seen it, what is our first response? No way. Yeah, that's our response, isn't it? Because we've never seen it, it's an unseen for us. And so our first thing is to reject that this can't be true, you're just making stuff up. And so again, this belief in the unseen was difficult for them. And so maybe possibly that's why they would reject the belief in resurrection. The second is that most people have a materialistic outlook to life. And when matter comes to an end, then everything ends alongside with it. If we have, for example, a parent who is living and they're in front of us, then our responsibility to that parent is in front of us. But once our parent dies, we feel as though our responsibility dies with it. And just the way that that matter came to an end, that means the life has come to an end and our responsibility towards it has also ended. Of course, we don't believe that. But the idea is that once it's ended, it's done. And we only handle the materialistic side. SubhanAllah, it's very much so how when someone dies, what do? We divide their estate, isn't it? Right? And all we care about is the material side of what they have left and what do I get and what do we divide amongst our siblings, right? But there is something beyond that, right? That Allah Azza wa Jal wants us to concentrate on. And so the materialistic outlook that you have, that is one of the reasons why today the concept of resurrection again is denied by so many people in our day today, right? Because again, they have a very materialistic outlook towards things, and once this matter comes to an end, everything else ends with it. The third reason that God emphasizes in the Quran that why people deny resurrection is that people wanted to continue living their vicious life. Yeah? And they did not want to focus or have a thought about accountability for their actions. And so why think about accountability is better just to not even believe that anything will happen after that. Allah says in Surah Al-Qiyamah, verses 3 to 5, أَيَحْسَبُ الْإِنسَانُ أَنْ لَنْ نَجْمَعَ إِذَامَ. He said, does man think that we will not assemble their bones? بَلْ قَادِرِينَ عَلَىٰ أَنْ نُسَوِّيَ Banana. He says, Bal, yes, we are even able to proportion his fingertips. That means we will bring everything back the way it was. But he says, why are they denying these? Bal, yuridu al-insanu liyafjura amama. But man wants to continue living in sin, Allah says. Right? And again, when you have people, for example, who take lightly the accountability that we will face in the hereafter, is the reasoning why this is a plague that even affects us as believers, right? When you see someone who is doing something that you know Allah does not want, and they continue to live that way, what is the understanding of that? Right? How does that translate with God? It translates with God to say that these people don't believe I will take their account. Yeah? And therefore, our position in denying accountability of the hereafter
versus someone who just flat out denies the hereafter is not any different. It's exactly the

the same. We just want to continue living the life that we have, and so we push off and not care about the accountability, regardless of the reasons. Yeah, why people deny the resurrection. For us, it is a cornerstone in our belief. Yeah, that we will die, we all accept that, and that we will be resurrected and we will be taken into account for everything that we have done. And as we will discuss in these Jummah khutbas, inshallah, you will find that the entire concept of the hereafter is intellectually derived. It's not because Allah has told us that there will be a hereafter. Just the way our entire aqidah is proven intellectually, even the concept of ma'ad, inshallah, and gradually we will prove intellectually. Wa akhiru da'wana anil hamdulillahi rabbil alameen. 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We begin the second sermon by remembering our brothers and sisters in all parts of the world who are going through difficulties and hardships. We ask Allah Azza wa Jal to bring a relief to the suffering of people throughout this world, and that those who are the cause of their suffering are brought to justice. As we start a new school year, I want to spend the next 2 weeks just giving counsel and advice. This is an important time, not in only in our children's lives, but also for us as parents and grandparents who will once again have duties of nurturing, learning, teaching, maybe a lot of pickups and drop-offs as well to schools. And so it is a time that can be anxious for our children. I remember I was always very nervous at the start of a new school year, and it's always helpful to remember that you are not alone in this journey, but that we are all collectively part and parcel in this with you. And so I want to make this advice as general as possible to ensure that those who are going to either elementary, high school, or university can find some benefit from it. And whether you are going to public school,
or private school, or an Islamic school, or you're homeschooled. I find, inshallah, you will

These are general advice that will benefit us all, inshallah. One of the things that we always have to remember, right, and again, this really has no age limit, is that pursuing knowledge is one of the obligations that Allah subhanahu wa ta'ala has placed upon our shoulders. Nabi Muhammad sallallahu alayhi wa alihi wa sallam, salli ala Muhammadin wa ali Muhammad, is reported to have said, talabul ilm farida. Yeah, that seeking knowledge is obligatory ala kulli Muslim. That upon every Muslim, male or female, seeking knowledge is an obligation. There is no condition here of Islamic knowledge, secular knowledge, life experiences. And this is why this particular advice is really for each and every one of us. That until the day I die, my responsibility of improving myself through the pursuit of knowledge is on each and every one of our shoulders. This is a mistake I find a lot of our seniors make, that they think they have reached a status of life where they no longer need to improve themselves. Yeah, but that is not the Islamic concept. The Islamic concept is, till the day you die, you are seeking knowledge. You are trying to improve yourself. And so this is something that, as our children embark upon a new school year, there should be a description or an emphasis on how cool it is that you get to fulfill an obligation of Allah subhanahu wa ta'ala. Yeah, there is a huge honor, I would like to say, that when we can do something that God has said is wajib and we actually fulfill it. There's an honor in that. There's a feeling of beauty alongside with it. However, in order to ensure that this obligation reaches the best form of worship, I think a lot of it boils down to what the intention of our pursuit of knowledge is. And again, this is a conversation that our youngsters need to have in their own minds and with each other. That look, you have to ask yourself, why are you learning? What's your purpose of learning? Now, there are many purposes to learn. Some will say that to get good grades, some to graduate, some to get a job after they graduate. And these are all legitimate reasons. These are not bad reasons, right? Some would even argue that my parents are forcing me to do it. Legitimate. I hear you and I experience that myself, right? But the fact is that you have to do it. Whether your parents are forcing you, whether you need to get a job, whether you need to graduate, all those are just excuses pointing to the fact that you have to do this. And so if you have to do it, might as well do it for Allah. Yeah? You understand how simple that is? Yeah? All we have to do is change our intention to say that I'm not going to graduate. I'm doing this for Allah because Allah wants me to. The result will still be the same. You will graduate. Yeah, you will make your parents happy. You will get a job, inshallah. But by making our intention for Allah subhanahu wa ta'ala, that act then becomes an act of ibadat. Yeah, it becomes an act of worship. And these are not like hyperboles. This can be applied in every single area of our lives, right? You want to lose weight, you want to go to the gym, man, just do it for Allah. Right? That, Ya Allah, I want to get healthier to fulfill the amanat you have given me. So now that workout becomes an ibadat. Yeah? You're going to pursue knowledge so that you can contribute back to the society that God has put you in. Now that act of seeking knowledge has become ibadat. And so my youngsters, yeah, and anyone who is pursuing any type of knowledge, and again, this applies to all of us here, make your intention for Allah. Right? Make your intention for Allah and you will find a tremendous amount of barakah. That doesn't mean you'll pass all your tests automatically. Yeah? You still have to put in work. Yeah? But at least it adds blessings to what it is that we're doing. Start each day with Bismillah. It's not difficult. Recite the dua, Rabbi Zidni Ilman. Allah talks about that. Allah, increase my knowledge. Keep that, yeah, as part of your daily repertoire. And ask Allah to keep your intention consistent. You will be distracted. You will be pulled in 100 different directions. But if you focus on Allah, then Allah will always guide you on Sirat al-Mustaqim. That's the first point. Make it for God. The second point is that when you are seeking education in any form,
Remember

Remember that not only are you a student, but you are a Muslim student. Yeah, this is a really important point. Yeah, that you are representing Islam when you are out there, whether you choose to actively represent Islam or whether you don't want to represent Islam. But the fact that you are a Muslim by default, you are representing our religion. And you are representing God, and you are representing His Prophet and His family. And therefore, it's really important that you are mindful of this responsibility. This responsibility is manifested in your conduct, yeah, in your behavior, in your speech, in your study habits, in your interaction with your teachers, in your interaction with your friends, in the clothing that you wear, in how you smell, everything. Yeah? You are representing the religion of Islam. And so be proud of that. Yeah, this is an honor. You know, we just wept for 2.5 months for Abu al-Fadl al-Abbas. Yeah, Abbas is known as the Alamdar, yeah, the flag bearer, because he represented the army of Aba Abdullah. You have a chance of becoming the Alamdar of our religion. Yeah, the flag bearers of our religion. And so be proud of that. Yeah, be, consider that an honor. And therefore, work your life never forgetting that when you do something that is not proper, it's not just you who's getting a negative shine on it. God is getting a negative shine on it. The Prophet is getting a negative shine. And again, subhanAllah, I know I'm narrowing it down to students, but man, this applies to all of us. Yeah, in our work, when we are a neighbor, when we go to the grocery store, how we talk to people, how we act, all of this is putting a shine on the religion of Islam. And we have to be very cautious about that. We have to be very mindful of that. And furthermore, be proud of your identity. Yeah, it's an absolute joy to be a representative of this religion. Yeah? It's an absolute sense of honor to be a representative of the Prophet and his family. This is not a burden in any way. This is an honor that Allah subhanahu wa ta'ala has given us. And therefore, to have that pride and confidence in our faith and identity, you have to know things about our religion. Why do we pray with our hands down? Yeah? Why do we pray on a turba? Wajib. Yeah, but why do we do these things, right? And we have to understand them so that when we pray, we are not nervous. When we pray, we don't feel like we're praying different. No, in fact, they're praying different. Yeah, we are praying the right way, but we have to understand these things. And so we have to go through a process of learning. And inshallah, if you're young, you can have someone teach you. But if you are in your high school years or university years, the knowledge is out there for you to know why it is that we do the things that we do. And having that knowledge makes us confident. And that confidence is essential to be an ambassador. So the second point is, remember you are a Muslim student. The third point is that good grades are important. Yeah, but they're not as important as genuinely trying hard and putting in maximum effort. Yeah? Oftentimes, we may not understand something. Oftentimes, we may not get good grades. And I know parents worry a lot about that, yeah? But oftentimes, it's not that I'm not smart, that's why I didn't get good grades. It's not that I'm not smart that I didn't understand this. It's because I distracted myself with too many different things. I didn't put in the effort, yeah? I was distracted by my phone, I was distracted by my friends, I was distracted by 150 different things. It's not that you're not smart. You're very smart, yeah? You have great capabilities to learn, but you just have to learn to put aside distractions. And the more we put aside distractions and we put in effort, Allah subhanahu wa ta'ala will accept that effort and will reward us based on that effort. Inshallah, remember these three points. We will continue this next week as well if Allah gives us life. Again, just as a recap, number one, make your intention for God. Number two, make sure that you never forget that you are the ambassador of Islam wherever you are in life. And number three, put in effort.

And when you put in effort, good things will always come back at you in this world. Wa akhiru da'wana alhamdulillahi rabbil alameen. Bismillahir Rahmanir Rahim. 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Sadaqallahu.

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0: For 60 years, Tanfoam has been part of the dreams, comfort, and lives of Tanzanians. Generations have changed, times have changed. But one thing has remained the same, the assurance of a good night's sleep. Today, this legacy of excellence has earned Tanfoam official recognition as a super brand. From cities to villages, Tanfoam is ours. We trust it. It has raised generations. The people of Tanzania have spoken. There is only one mattress. Tanfoam. It supported our grandparents, and today their grandchildren still sleep on it.
1: 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Assalamu alaikum jamian wa rahmatullahi wa barakatuh. Today is the fourth session on the Islamic philosophy of Ta'aleem wa Tarbiyah. We are trying to understand the fundamentals of Islamic Ta'aleem wa Tarbiyah and comparing this philosophy with the modern philosophy of education, which is based on humanistic approach. This is based on humanism.

In today's world, as we see, there are different types of war which takes place. And one of the war is soft war. Soft war is something which is known as educational war. They change the minds of the people. They don't kill people to take away their land. They change the minds of the people to make them their slaves. So instead of killing people and wasting bullets, they change the mind of the nation. So that nation starts following them. And they benefit from people as much as they can. So that educational war, the battle of in the field of education, is called soft war, where you don't have to kill anybody. No bloodshed, no destruction, nothing. Just change people's mind and use them for your personal benefit. That's why educational philosophy is very important, for everyone to know the basis and fundamentals of it, if we want to save ourselves and our generation. Otherwise, we will follow them and our next generation will follow very easily, and then the third generation will do as they want. When Muslims go to West or Europe to study, and they ask people over there who are in education, they ask them, aren't you afraid so many Muslims are coming to West and studying there? They say, no, we are not worried about you. We will give you citizenship also. Then they say that so many Muslims will be there and everything will change. They say, no, nothing is going to change. You are not our target. Your children are our target. Your children will study in our schools and we will shape their minds the way we want. So you may be Muslim, practicing Muslim, but your generation, your next generation, and next generation will be ours. After two generations, they will not think what you want to think. They will think the way we want them to think. So they change the generation. And then when we go to West, study, come back, we become their ambassadors. And we set up college, university, everything based on their mentality. And we get degrees and certificate and feel proud about it. That's how they have established systems. That's how they have established government. That's how they have established everything. Because first they have educated people, and then they have established things the way they wanted. That's why we are still under their way of system. We don't have our own systems. That's very sad. Being a Muslim, the second largest majority in the world, we don't have any system, which is called Islamic system. Yes, there is work going on, but it will take a long time to build our own system. So this is just a drop in the ocean, which we are trying to understand and work upon it. So the objective of today's session is to know the Islamic educational targets. What are the educational targets? Understand the relationship between the goal of Islamic education and Islamic educational targets. And the third thing is to compare Islamic and humanistic principles of education. So I may be able to complete it today or maybe in the next week. It depends on how we understand step by step. So let's see how it's going to be. So the first thing, food for our thought, is what is the relationship between philosophy and education? What is the relationship between philosophy and education? So don't worry, I'm going to explain it myself. I know you know the answer, but you may be not able to connect it right now. Yes, we know education and we know philosophy, but what's the relationship? So the relationship is like this coin.

0: This coin has two sides. Every coin has two sides. So one side is philosophy and the other side is education. Philosophy is theory and education is the practice of that theory, the practical of that theory. So when we talk about philosophy, we are talking about the idea, the concept. That's philosophy. But when it comes to education, which we are taking into our schools, college, universities and different places, is the practical aspect of that theory, which is implemented in the forms of targets. I can use also this word by saying educational targets. Instead I can say educational goals, but it will get you will get confused about it. So I've just put educational targets. So to understand very simply, philosophy is a concept and this is practical. Philosophy is theory and education is practical. So let's go and understand a bit deeper. So when we say we have Islamic philosophy, from Islamic philosophy we derive Islamic philosophy of education. Islamic philosophy of education. And then the goal of Islamic education. It is step by step. There are three things. First, Islamic philosophy. In Islamic philosophy, we are focusing on Islamic philosophy of education. And in Islamic philosophy of education, we are focusing the goal of Islamic education. Right? Is it clear?
1: Yes.
0: Okay, so what is the difference between Islamic philosophy and Islamic philosophy of education? Islamic philosophy is a big task, big thing. One of the thing is Islamic philosophy of education. Then there's Islamic philosophy of politics, Islamic philosophy of economics. These are different parts of Islamic philosophy. But one part is education.
1: Can you repeat again?
0: Yes. When we say Islamic philosophy is a general picture, is a big picture. In this big picture, there are small components. One of the component is the philosophy of education. There's a philosophy of politics. There's a philosophy of economics. Different parts, which makes bigger picture, which is called Islamic philosophy. Okay? Now, from Islamic philosophy of education, comes one thing out of it, which is called the goal of Islamic education. There's only one goal. Only one goal, which is called ultimate goal, the final goal of Islamic education. Okay? What is that? What is that goal? So there's only one goal, which ultimately, as a Muslim, we want to achieve that goal. That's the purpose of creation. That's the ultimate objective. Is وَمَا خَلَقْتُ الْجِنَّ وَالْإِنسَ إِلَّا لِيَعْبُدُونَ. That is the ultimate goal. Right? Shall we go ahead? Now, when you have this one bigger goal, and then it has small other goals. Okay? But this goal is taking us towards God. Because it says the purpose of your creation is to worship God. We will discuss in detail about it, but this is just for idea. There's another verse in Quran which talks about Bismillahir Rahmanir Rahim, Ya ayyul ladhina amanu ittaqullah. وَابْتَغُوا إِلَيْهِ الْوَسِيلَةِ وَجَاهَدُوا فِي سَبِيلِهِ لَعَلَّكُمْ تُفْلِحُونَ. So this verse is in support of the previous verse. It is saying, وَابْتَغُوا إِلَيْهِ الْوَسِيلَةِ. Come nearer to me. God wants us to get closer to God. That is called perfection. Because every human being by nature want to be perfect, want to be good, better. And we can reach closer to God when we follow what God says. illa liya'budun, through our prayers, through our

actions, through our worshipping God, we are getting closer to God. That is the ultimate goal. Okay? Because ibadah doesn't mean only 5-time prayers. Ibadah means your way of life, the way God wants us to live. If this is clear, then we are going ahead. We are going another step. So we have discussed three things: philosophy, Islamic philosophy, and educational philosophy, and goal of Islamic philosophy. Now we are going to next level. So there is theory and there is practical. When we said Islamic philosophy, if you remember the first lecture which I had shared with you, we have discussed 4-5 things in that. We said the fundamentals, the basis of Islamic philosophy is based on epistemology, which talks about knowledge, ontology, theology, exology, and anthropology. We discussed that briefly. Then we discussed Islamic philosophy of education, goal of Islamic education, and now the other thing is Islamic educational targets. So if you have a coin in your hand, one side of the coin is goal of Islamic education and the other side of the coin is Islamic educational targets. All these three things are called theory and another thing is called practical. So there are two sides of the coin. One is the goal of Islamic education and second is Islamic educational goals. If this is clear, then we can go ahead. So what happens in all these three? Goal of Islamic education is the ultimate goal, outlines the desire outcomes, which talks about what? Which talks about the ultimate goal. And then Islamic educational targets break this outcomes down into achievable targets. When you go to school, college, university to study, these are achievable targets which you need to achieve. It is tangible, it is achievable. But concepts are not achievable like that. So we have two type of targets, two type of goals. So what is the connection between goals? If you can see on the screen, what was the ultimate goal? The ultimate goal was? Yes, that's on the top, which is with the red. Okay, وَمَا خَلَقْتُ الْجِنَّ وَالْإِنسَ إِلَّا لِيَعْبُدُونَ. That is the ultimate goal, which is one goal, which takes us towards God. Because the purpose is to get closer to God. That is the vertical goal. Now the horizontal goal. So there are two types of goal. One which is bigger goal, ultimate goal. And the horizontal goal is my physical goal, my intellectual, moral, economical, social, political, and XYZ. These are also goals. But this goal is horizontal. And the ultimate goal is to get closer to God. When you do horizontal goals correctly, you are going towards perfection. So this is something very important for us to remember, that in Islam, Islamic perspective, we have two dimensions. One dimension is taking us towards perfection, towards God, closer to God, and the other dimension is the horizontal dimension, which we have to do on the other aspects of life. That's why as a Muslim, it is our responsibility to earn halal. To have, if we want to eat, we eat halal food, we earn halal money. Why? Because it has effect on our connection with God. If I am a father, I have a responsibility. I have some rights. I have to do that. As a son, I'm accountable to respect my parents because it will help me to get closer to God. So these are horizontal goals. In politics, how I'm going to do politics? What is the Islamic perspective of politics? So that it will help me to go closer to God. So I have many targets to achieve horizontally and one vertically. Because Islam says you can

0: cannot go into cave and live there and say, I am getting closer to God, I am going to do ibadat whole life, I don't want to be in social, in public and give public services, no. I don't want to go into jungle and pray and stay alone over there, and I don't want to mix with people, I don't want to take any responsibility, because the pleasure I am getting with ibadah, the pleasure which I am getting with supplication from God, I don't need this world. God is saying, if you are my servant, then you go and serve people. Do your duties towards society, towards your family. Well, that's the difference between the Islamic approach and other approaches in this world. You don't become selfish. You don't just think of yourself. You think of yourself and others also at the same time. That is, you develop vertically and you develop horizontally, both. But in the Western world, it's different. Their goals are different. Their targets are different. I hope I have been able to clear my point here. And as a Muslim, as a person who follows Islamic rules and regulations, we focus on two dimensions. First, getting closer to God, and doing my social responsibilities, which is there. Both. These are social. Moral relationship with others, with economics, with politics, with intellect. Right? And they have their own targets. Now let's go to another level. When setting educational targets, it is essential to consider the three main domains of human development. What are these three domains? The cognitive, the emotional, and behavior. These are the three things which is in every human being. We can think, we can feel, and we can behave, we can act. So if you are designing a political system, it should cover these three aspects. If you are designing an economical system, it should take care of these three aspects. If you are designing an educational system, it should cover these three aspects. That's very important.
1: So suppose if you miss one of these 3 points.
0: Yes. So you will not be incomplete. You will build something, but it will not be complete. Maybe you have arms and legs, but you don't have head. You are completing something, but is not everything is there. Because that completes the human being. So it's very important for us to understand that Islam covers every aspect of human being when they are giving systems. Political system, economical system, educational system, social systems, systems of judiciary. They all look at these three things in a human being and design system based on these three things. Inshallah, in future we will explain in more detail. It's just giving you idea. So to recap, what is the ultimate goal of Islamic education? Getting closer to Allah subhanahu wa ta'ala is the ultimate goal of Islamic education, right? Now, the goals of Islamic education, there was one goal which I mentioned, the bigger one. Now I'm giving you small goals, which comes under the same umbrella, if I'm not confusing you, right? Again, we all know these goals, but I've tried to put it together. So now what are these goals, which comes under big umbrella? Guidance and development. Islam wants us to guide. Religion has come us to guide and to develop us. This is one of the goals. Purity and pious life. This is another goal which Islam wants us to have. Hayatan tayyiba. This is what Islam wants. Islam wants us to have taqwa. La'allakum tattaqoon. Islam wants us to have taqwa. Closeness to Allah subhanahu wa ta'ala. Ilayhil wasila. Bhaktahu ilahil vasila. Worship and serve

0: gratitude, illa liya'budun. These are our small, small goals, targets which we want to achieve. Having wisdom. Yu'allimuhumul kitaba wal hikmah. Developing thinking skills. 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This God wants us to think and reflect. Nurturing fitra. Fitrat Allah lati fataran nasa alayha. Nurturing fitra. Building moral character. So these are the few basic things which as a target we live in our life. As a Muslim, when I am living this Islamic life, these are the targets which we are achieving to reach to the ultimate target, which is getting closer to Allah subhanahu wa ta'ala. These are helping us to reach that goal. Otherwise, we won't be able to reach that goal. So once the Islamic goal of education is clear, now we are going to another goals. Now the ultimate goal of humanism. What is the ultimate goal of humanist education? We discuss, we are going to compare, right? We have understood Islamic goal. Now we try to understand the humanistic approach, the philosophy of humanism. What do they want to achieve ultimately? If we will not compare, it will not be clear for us. So we need comparison, like day and night, you need to compare. So what is the ultimate goal of humanist education? Yes? The ultimate goal is for human to flourish in this life. Focusing on the individual's happiness and social contribution and self-realization. This is the ultimate goal of people who are humanist, who think like humanist. When you talk to them, they will tell you, we want to develop and flourish ourselves. Me and everything around me. I want to come up, I want to develop, I want to grow. It's not we should grow, we should develop.
1: I, me and myself.
0: Thank you very much. Focusing on individuals' happiness. I want to be happy. Happy life. You know, they will always talk about happiness. If there's something tough, struggle, I don't want to do it. Because I'm not happy. So it means you are following your nafs-e ammara. Because that's always you want to be happy, happy, happy. You can't be happy all the time. This life is not for only happiness. There is struggle, there is sorrow, there is grief, there is happiness too. There is success, there is satisfaction, there is contentment. Everything is there. But if I always think, I just want to be happy. If anything which doesn't make me happy, I don't want to live. I don't want to do. Happiness is not the goal of Islamic Talim o Tarbiyat. But in their philosophy, happiness is the goal. Which is called also in another term, pleasure. I want pleasureful life. I want to have pleasure in my life. I don't want any pain in my life. If there's something which is giving me pain, move it. Or stay away from pain. Just get pleasure in life. Have an enjoyable life. Have fun in life. That's their mindset. So when they see anything where they have to go through tough hardships, difficulties, they move away. They don't want, they don't like. So that's the difference in, that's why you will see people saying easy life, easy money, everything easy, comfortable. But you are in this world is a place of test, it's not a place of easiness. You're not in heaven, you are in this world. The reality of the world is different. So again, that's the ultimate difference is there. Now, the goal of humanist education, they also have some goals. We have understood the Islamic goals, sub-goals, and now we are studying their goals. Individuals' personal interests are important. So when I become an individualist, what is important?

to me, my personal interest. If this is an interest of me, I will do it. If it is not an interest of me, I will not do it. But as a Muslim, we don't always talk about our interest. We talk about interest of everyone. Yes, we have our interest, but we can sacrifice our interest for the bigger interest, for everyone. We have the Shuhada here. Yeah, you have these images of the Shuhada over here, right? They have lived for themselves. They said individual personal interest is important. No, they have sacrificed for the greater cause, bigger cause. They didn't live for their own interest, they live for the interest of God. What is it? What is God's interest? What is God wants from us? Individual goals are given priority. So to me, my goal is important. To you, your goal is important. So if there is a clash, then I will not compromise. Why should I sacrifice and compromise for you? That's why we have problem in our family life. Husband and wife are struggling with individual goals, their priorities. Husband says, this is my priority, and wife says, this is my priority. Why should I sacrifice for you? Why should I compromise for you? Where this mentality is coming from? Are you Muslim? Yes, I am Muslim. Then why are you talking about my personal interest? Why not mutual interest? Mutual goals. That's very important. Now we have become individualist. Our thinking is very independent and very selfish. Nurtures self-expression and personal fulfillment. Whatever the case is, if it's giving me fulfillment, it's good. Whether it's halal or it's haram, it doesn't matter. I'm enjoying it. I'm having fun. Yes, it's okay. So normally in our life as a Muslim, we have to see, is it halal or not? It is right or it is not? Otherwise, we can't live like that, the way they live. So focusing on critical thinking and creativity without necessarily considering religious or divine guidance. This is again very important aspect to think. Focusing on critical thinking. They teach you to think critically. Now what is happening? It looks very simple. It looks very good, critical thinking. That means question everything. Ask for reason. Ask for evidence. Ask for proof. And once you are convinced, take it. It looks very good. Yes, when it comes to scientific reasoning, yes. But when it comes to faith, every time it's not like that. You can't question when God has given you a command. You don't question God why you have given this command. It is not coming in my intellect. I will not accept it. God says, okay, la ikraha fid din. There is no force in religion. Once you understand religion, come. Once you come in, then follow. Don't ask question after becoming Muslim that why it is like this, why it is like this, why. It means you haven't understood Islam. Go out again, get the proper understanding and then get in. Like when you go to school, you don't, when you have given admission in the school, then you don't say why I go to chemistry class, I don't want to go to maths class, I don't want to take this lesson, I don't want to take that lesson. You have come to study in the school, study the subjects which you have been given to study. You don't say, I won't follow this, I won't follow that. So that's the problem. When you have a critical thinking, not from the Islamic perspective, then you raise question on everything which Islam has said. And you want logical reason and convincing. Because there in Islam, the Quranic concepts, not everything you will be told. Yes, there is a logical reason behind everything, but everything you may not be able to comprehend. That's why there is hikmah. There's wisdom behind things, which a normal people cannot understand. When you practice it, you experience it, then you come to know. So that's why we have to understand that the concept of critical thinking in

0: Western approach is different from Islamic approach. Otherwise people, because they take it in that way, okay, problem solving. After critical thinking comes problem solving. Let's solve the problem. So now if you have a moral issue, if you have a moral issue, how you're going to solve? How these people are going to solve moral problems? They are not taking guidance from God. So they will say, now let's decide. Let's decide.
1: Democracy.
0: Yes, democracy. Now you will decide whether it's aligned with God or it's against God. You don't care. Right? So let me give you one example. In today's world is world of AI, artificial intelligence, right? Everything is under now influence by artificial intelligence. Every app, every kind of program is under the system or the tool, which we call AI as a tool, is now AI is everywhere. Do they have moral principles to follow? Any technology, whether it's TikTok, it's ChatGPT, it's what do you call YouTube, whatever you have, social media. Is there any discipline, code of conduct, or ethics to follow or not to follow? Everyone is making whatever they want, and they are misusing the technology the way they want. There is no privacy, there is no security, there's nothing. Nothing is in control. Anybody can do anything. They can take your picture from here, like you know about, if you know about the technology, the footprints we have, the algorithm which is there, they're changing everything. And nobody's asking them how, why, and why are you doing it? Why are you giving our information to everyone? The commercial companies, the marketing companies take information, your data from you, and design everything according to you. You know, in this war which is happening between Israel and the Iran and Lebanon and Palestine, this war, they are using algorithm. They are using this technology to identify people whom they think they are our enemies, and they kill them. Because they have the data, they follow them, what kind of mindset they have, what kind of things they look, what kind of activity they do. Through their search on the mobile, they take out the data, they find out these people are dangerous, kill them. They go and they kill them. So that's another world which is going on. That's another thing which is going on. So if you have humanistic concept, then there is no law, there is no principle. You're doing whatever you want to. But Islam's put principle of moral conditions. They say, no, you cannot use any technology which is against the Islamic ethics and morals. If it crosses the line of ethics and morals, you're not supposed to use that technology. Technology should be used in the way of Allah subhanahu wa ta'ala. It should be used for human development, not human destruction. So this is very important subject itself about the AI world and how it is utilized in defense, in army, in everything. So I will end up here just by giving one example. The goal of Islamic education, Islamic educational targets, and from educational target comes the principle and method to reach those targets. So there is a chain, there is a flow. We have discussed first the philosophy. From philosophy, we discuss about the Islamic philosophy. From Islamic philosophy, we discuss about the goal of Islamic philosophy. From goal of Islamic philosophy, we discuss about the educational targets. Now, after the goal, the first thing is philosophy. From philosophy comes the goal. From the goal comes the principle. And from the principle comes the methods. This is a sequence. So what is the difference between philosophy and humanism regarding educational principles? That's my last

question, and then inshallah we'll continue next week. I will give you the basic point here, so that we can think by next week, if God wills, we'll continue. We have discussed about the differences in our goals. Now let's see what is the differences in our principles. Because from the goal comes principles. From principle comes the methods. So Islamic philosophy and humanism approach education with fundamental different principles stemming from their distinct worldviews and value systems. Where we are different, our worldview is different and our values are different. That's why we are different from them. We don't do everything what they do, because their values are different, their worldviews are different. We want to get closer to God, they want everything within themselves. Everything for me. That's big difference. Our values are coming from God. Their values are defined by their own experience and desires. Big difference. Inshallah, next week we'll continue on the discussing on the and compare the differences of the principles. Wassalamu alaikum wa rahmatullahi wa barakatuh.

0: For 60 years, Tanfoam has been part of the dreams, comfort, and lives of Tanzanians. Generations have changed, times have changed. But one thing has remained the same, the assurance of a good night's sleep. Today, this legacy of excellence has earned Tanfoam official recognition as a super brand. From cities to villages, Tanfoam is ours. We trust it. It has raised generations. The people of Tanzania have spoken. There is only one mattress. Tanfoam. It supported our grandparents, and today their grandchildren still sleep on it.
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0: For 60 years, Tanfoam has been part of the dreams, comfort, and lives of Tanzanians. Generations have changed, times have changed. But one thing has remained the same, the assurance of a good night's sleep. Today, this legacy of excellence has earned Tanfoam official recognition as a super brand. From cities to villages, Tanfoam is ours. We trust it. It has raised generations. The people of Tanzania have spoken. There is only one mattress. Tanfoam. It supported our grandparents, and today their grandchildren still sleep on it.
1: بسم الله الرحمن الرحيم الحمد لله رب العالمين وصلى الله على سيدنا ونبينا محمد وعلى أهل بيته الطيبين الطاهرين السلام عليكم dear brothers and sisters ورحمة الله وبركاته and welcome to another episode of Keys to Life brought to you by Lady Fatima Trust and Tasneem Institute الحمد لله we thank Allah سبحانه وتعالى for the tawfiq to continue this reflection on this wonderful book that was written by Ayatollah Jawadi Amuli, which basically teaches us how to live an Islamic lifestyle. You know, many of us, we compartmentalize our faith. We treat our faith as something that we engage in one day out of the week or a few hours out of the week, whereas this book really teaches us how to live a life in accordance with the teachings of Allah subhanahu wa ta'ala, the commandments of Allah, and the normative practice of the Prophet and his immaculate family. We mentioned that the book is divided up into a number of sections, and the first section of the book deals

deals with علاقة الإنسان بنفسه. Before we engage the outside world, there are certain qualities that we have to cultivate within ourselves. And we mentioned that one of those qualities is the quality of rationality, the quality of تفكر, of تدبر. Human beings are rational creatures, but oftentimes we don't act rationally. We are quite irrational in our choices, in our decisions. So in this section, as we mentioned in our last episode, he highlights the virtue of reflection, the virtue of contemplation. Now, there are certain signs and indicators of rationality. You know, everyone claims to be rational, but when you examine yourself or you examine others, you find that oftentimes we engage in irrational behavior. Now, among the signs of rationality is the ability to plan, the ability to plan and to execute that plan. Now, what do we mean by this? We have a narration from Amir al-Mu'mineen, salawatullahi alayhi, and this narration is recorded in Ghurar al-Hikam. It's a book that collects the wise sayings and statements of Ali ibn Abi Talib. And the Imam alayhi salam is reported to have said, قِوَامُ الْعَيْشِ حُسْنُ التَّقْدِيرِ. He says that the foundation of a good life, of a sound life, is what? Is التقدير, is measuring and estimating things and planning. وَمِلَاكُهُ حُسْنُ التَّدْبِيرِ. And the cornerstone of a good life is good management. So here Amir al-Mu'mineen alayhi salam is teaching us that if you want to live a fruitful life, if you want to live a prosperous life, you need to be good at planning and good at managing. And we'll give, you know, the example of finance. There are many people, when it comes to their finances, you find that they're quite irrational. Many people, for example, they don't know what their exact income is every month. They have no idea. And they don't know what their expenses are. Amir al-Mu'mineen alayhi salam, he highlights that a rational person, a person who wishes to live a prosperous life, number one, they have to be good at planning. They need husn al-taqdir. You need to know how much income you have, for example, and you have to know what your expenses are. This is husn al-taqdir, calculating your income and your expenses. وَمِلَاكُهُ حُسْنُ التَّدْبِيرِ. It's not enough to just plan. It's not enough for us to just know, for example, how much I make per month and how much my expenses are. There are people who can tell you what their monthly income is, and they can tell you what their expenses are. But what do they lack? They lack tadbir. They don't manage their money in accordance with that financial planning. So tadbir, with the example that we're giving, tadbir means that, okay, now that you know how much your income is and you know how much your expenses are, now you have to adjust your lifestyle to align with how much you make and how much your expenses are. So a sign of rationality is to be organized, to have good taqdir and good tadbir. In another narration that we have from Al-Imam Ja'far al-Sadiq, salawatullahi alayhi, the sixth Imam of Ahlul Bayt, and this narration is found in Tuhaf al-Uqul by Ibn Shu'b al-Harrani. It's a book on ethics and on spiritual advice from Ahlul Bayt. Imam al-Sadiq, alayhi salam, is reported to have said, ثَلَاثٌ يَحْجُزْنَا الْمَرْأَى عَنْ طَلَبِ الْمَعَالِي. Imam al-Sadiq, he says there are three things that prevent a person from attaining their higher objectives, their higher goals, their higher aims in life. Number one, he says, قَصْرُ الْهِمَّةِ. Sometimes what prevents us

from achieving those lofty goals is that we have limited ambition. We're not ambitious enough. We set very low goals for ourselves. So the Imam says the first thing that prevents people from achieving excellence is قصر الهمة. They have very limited ambition. They're not ambitious enough. This is number one. A mu'min should have high ambitions. Number two, وَقِلَّةُ الْحِيلَةِ. Lack of ingenuity. قِلَّةُ الْحِيلَةِ means that there are some people when they're confronted by a problem, they collapse. They get overwhelmed. Imam al-Sadiq is saying that what prevents many people from attaining their lofty aims and goals is that they're not resourceful. The reality is that 99% of the problems that we encounter in life, they have solutions. They just require us to think, to ponder, to consult. But most people, they throw in the towel, they give up. So the Imam says the second thing that prevents people from attaining their higher goals is they lack that ingenuity. They lack that resourcefulness. When you confront a problem, when you're faced with a difficulty, don't give up. Try to find solutions. And if you don't have a solution, seek out the advice and the help of others. And then, وَضَعْفُ الرَّأِي. The third thing that prevents people from attaining their higher aims is their poor judgment, meaning that they can't make a decision. They're indecisive. Now, of course, this doesn't mean that we should make hasty decisions, but when you do your due diligence and you consult and you reflect and you plan, you need to ultimately make a decision. You shouldn't have this perfection paralysis where everything needs to be perfect before you take that first step. So the Imam alayhi salam here highlights the dangers of being too indecisive. And then he gives us an example from one of the companions of the Prophet. He says, وَقَالَ أَيْضًا فِي تَدْبِيرِ سَلْمَانِ الْفَارِسِ. You know, when we think about someone like Salman, we usually think about, you know, how great they were in their worship, how they fought in the battlefields. But here Imam al-Sadiq, he highlights an important dimension in the life of Salman, and that is the prudent planning of Salman al-Farisi. He says, فَأَمَّا سَلْمَانُ رَضِيَ اللَّهُ عَنْهُ فَكَانَ إِذَا أَخَذَ عَطَاءَ رَفَعَ مِنْ هُقُوتَهُ لِسَنَتِهِ حَتَّى يَحْضُرَهُ عَطَاؤُهُ مِنْ قَابِلِ. Salman al-Farisi, whenever he would receive his stipend from Baytul Mal, from the Islamic treasury, he would reserve from it enough to sustain himself for an entire year, meaning that he would calculate what his yearly expenses are, and he would set aside money for his expenses until his next allotment would arrive the next year. Which means what? Salman was not someone who was, you know, living paycheck to paycheck because he was disorganized in his financial planning. He ensured that he limited his expenses and he set aside money to cover his expenses so that he could free up his mind. He could free up his mind to engage in worship and supplication. So you find that one of the keys to success in the life of Salman al-Farisi is that he was a great financial planner. He did not live beyond his means, and he would calculate how much he needed to live a modest life, and he would allot those funds to cover his expenses. And this would allow himself to focus on his spiritual development. This is a sign of rationality, my dear brothers and sisters. This is a sign of someone who has aql and who is exercising their intellect. We have another narration from Al-Imam Al-Jawad alayhi salam, which highlights another aspect of rationality that is very rare, especially in this day and age. Again, in Tuhaf Al-Uqul, the same source, Al-Imam Al-Jawad alayhi salam, he says, إظهار الشيء قبل أن يستحكم مفسدة له. Imam Al-Jawad, our ninth Imam alayhi salam, he says, revealing some

nothing before it has become firmly established, it leads to its ruin. How many times has it happened where you were working on a project and the project has not yet been completed, and you share this project, you share your plans with others, you post it on social media, and what ends up happening?

happened where you were working on a project and the project has not yet been completed and you share this project, you share your plans with others, you post it on social media, and what ends up happening? Suddenly, the project collapses. You're not able to bring it to fruition. Imam al-Jawad alayhi salam, he highlights here that premature exposure, right, sharing things before they're completed, it invites envy. It invites criticism. Sometimes it can cause interference from outside sources and pressure. You know, people start pressuring you. You know, when is this going to get done? When are you going to finish? When this happens, usually projects, they fail. So just as a seed must grow beneath the soil before it emerges, many of the blessings and the plans and the spiritual states, they need time and concealment before they are ready to be revealed. This should become a habit, my dear brothers and sisters, that when you're working on something, do not involve people who are not part of the project. Do not share what you're doing behind the scenes before you complete it, because oftentimes it can lead to the ruin of that project. So another sign of rationality is to know what to share and to know what to conceal. To know when it's premature to make something public. This is among the most important qualities of a rational person. You know, even if you look at the religion of Islam itself, the Prophet sallallahu alaihi wa alihi, when he received revelation, he didn't just publicize the message immediately. He spent 3 years privately inviting people to Islam. Because had he come out with the message, had he made it public from the beginning, Islam probably would not have survived. He needed to create that strong base of dedicated followers. The same concept applies to many of the projects and the initiatives that we work on. Don't bring it to the public until it has been firmly established, right? Because that premature exposure can lead to the ruin of a lot of the projects that we're working on. Among the signs of rationality is what we find in the words of Amir al-Mu'mineen alayhi salam. You know, sometimes you might wonder if the person that you're interacting with is rational. Or sometimes you might need to even look inward and to measure and to gauge yourself to see whether or not you are a rational person. Again, in Kitab Ghurar al-Hikam, there's a narration that's attributed to Amir al-Mu'mineen, Ali ibn Abi Talib alayhi salam, where he says, Sittatun tukhtabaru biha uqulur rijal. There are six things that you can use to test the intellects of people. The intellects of people, they're tested through six things. What are these six things? He says, number one is al-musahaba. If you want to know someone on a deeper level, if you want to gain a window into how they think, whether they're rational or irrational, the Imam says companionship. You can test a person's intellect through companionship. You might not know if a person is rational in your first interaction. You know, sometimes that first impression, that first encounter is deceptive. You might not know. You don't get a good read of this person. But the Imam says when you spend enough time with someone, when you spend long periods of time with an individual, eventually you will come to know if they are rational or irrational. Al-musahaba. The second is al-mu'amala. If you want to know if someone is rational, see how they engage themselves. See how they behave when it comes to financial dealings. Are they reckless? Do they take major risks? Are they honest? Are they deceptive?
Examine how they are when it comes to financial dealings, al-mu'amala. Number three is wal-wilaya. You don't really know someone until you see

see what they do when they are given power. You know, oftentimes, you know, power has a way of revealing people. You know, I think it's actually inaccurate to say power changes people. No, I think power actually reveals people. So if you want to know if someone is aqil, if someone is a person of rationality, or if they're irrational, see how they conduct themselves when they are given power and authority. Number four is wal-azl. Examine how someone behaves when they are alone. There are some people, when they're alone, they become restless. They are so emotionally dependent that they cannot function in solitude. So solitude is a very good way of determining if someone is rational or irrational. Wal-ghina, number five, wealth. When someone becomes wealthy, do they become arrogant? Do they start looking down upon those who are beneath them financially? How does someone behave and conduct themselves when they come upon wealth? Amir al-Mu'mineen, he says, you can test someone's intellect when they come upon wealth. Do they start spending recklessly? Did they start adopting this lifestyle whereby it's all about keeping up with the Joneses? Or do they remain rational? There are some people, subhanAllah, whether they are poor or wealthy, they maintain the same standard of living. They don't get taken by the wealth. It doesn't consume them. And then finally, the Imam says, wal-faqr. You can gauge a person's intellect by how they behave when they become destitute, when they lose their wealth, when they are poor. There are some people, when they are poor, they maintain their dignity. They don't resort to begging or unethical business practices. When someone is poor, examine how they are. There are some people, when they have financial difficulties, they compromise their honor, their dignity, their integrity, even their religion. So the Imam, alayhi salam, he says, these are the six things through which you can test a person's intellect. And before we test the intellects of others, we have to look inward. We have to see, do we maintain rationality when Allah subhanahu wa ta'ala puts us through these different types of trials and tribulations? So I know there are many charities out there that are worthy of your support. One of my favorite charities is the Lady Fatima Trust. This is an organization that works around the world. They have wonderful initiatives in Europe, in the Middle East, places like Gaza, Lebanon, Iraq, Yemen. They work in Asia as well as East Africa. And what makes this organization unique is that it truly emphasizes the concept of human dignity. You know, sometimes when we give, we might compromise the dignity of the recipient. But with the Lady Fatima Trust, their projects always take into consideration the dignity of the recipients, and more importantly, they provide services that allow its recipients to achieve sustainability. It's not just about, you know, as the saying goes, we don't want to just give a man a fish. We want to teach a man to fish so that they can provide for their families long term. I encourage all of you, my dear brothers and sisters, to check out Lady Fatima Trust. The website is ladyfatimatrust.org. I want you to check out all of their projects and their initiatives, and please make it a point to support their initiatives and their projects and try to make a monthly contribution. Now, here in the book, in the section, Ayatollah Jawadi also speaks about the concept of takalluf, and it's very much tied to the discussion on rationality. Now, what is the meaning of takalluf? Takalluf essentially means for a person to burden themselves, for a person to burden himself with something that he has not been commanded to do. And this is what we call someone who has been afflicted with waswasa, this waswasa of shaitan, you know, someone who's always doubting, you know, the validity of their wudu, for example, and they do their wudu, you know, 50 times before every prayer.

someone who has been afflicted with this type of waswasa, they are called someone who is mutakallif. They are putting a burden on themselves that Allah has not asked them to do. This is takalluf. And there are many examples. There are many ways in which you and I, we put an unnecessary burden on ourselves. And this is a sign of irrationality. In fact, we have a famous hadith from the Prophet sallallahu alaihi wa alihi. The hadith is found in Kitab al-Kafi, where the Prophet sallallahu alaihi wa alihi, he says, "Inni la uhibbul mutakallifin." The Prophet sallallahu alaihi wa alihi, he says, "I do not like those who are mutakallifin, those who make their lives unnecessarily difficult." Rasulullah says, I don't like it for people to live like this. I don't love the one who takes on an unnecessary burden. And one of the ways, and this is something that's very common in many of our cultures, especially the Middle Eastern and the South Asian cultures, you have this notion of takalluf, especially when it comes to hosting guests. I've seen, you know, many families, and of course they do this out of their generosity. They really burden themselves. They put themselves through financial difficulties. They burden the entire family when they want to host a dinner, for example. You see, for example, the family, the wife, usually she wants to change the curtains and she wants to rearrange the furniture, and they have to, you know, serve a 5-course meal. And they cause really everyone to suffer. Whereas when you look at the ahadith of Ahlul Bayt, they tell us, do not impose such burdens upon yourselves or your guests. So for example, in Kitab Makarim al-Akhlaq, there's a narration where the Prophet sallallahu alayhi wa alayhi, he says, لَا تُلْزِمْ ضَيْفَكَ بِمَا يَشُقُّ عَلَيْهِ. Do not impose upon your guest that which causes him hardship. You know, imagine you're invited for dinner at someone's house, and you walk in and you see that they've prepared this very lavish dinner, and they're giving you this red carpet, you know, treatment, and they're treating you as a VIP, and they're really going above and beyond. Now, of course, there's no issue in putting an effort to show your guest hospitality and to make your guest feel respected and honored, but there are limits. You know, sometimes when you get invited for dinner, you as a guest, you might want to reciprocate. But when you look at how much work they've done, how much they've spent on the food, and how they've decorated their home, you as the guest might feel like, okay, now I'm in a predicament. Because I want to reciprocate, but I don't have the means to host a dinner as lavish as the dinner that they've prepared for me. So they're stuck between a rock and a hard place. On the one hand, I want to reciprocate, but I can't because it's going to be too financially burdensome upon me. And if I don't reciprocate, that's also rude and disrespectful. So the Prophet sallallahu alaihi wa alihi, he says, do not impose upon your guest that which causes him hardship. Now, yes, people, they do this out of the goodness of their hearts, out of generosity. But if we want these visitations to be reciprocated, we should not make our dinners and our gatherings too lavish, whereby a person of modest means is not going to be able to reciprocate. So, in a narration we have, it says, وَنَهَا صَلَى اللَّهُ عَلَيْهِ وَآلِهِ عَنِ التَّكَلُّفِ لِلضَّيْفِ. The Prophet would forbid people from burdening themselves excessively for the sake of the guest, because even the guest starts to feel uncomfortable, especially when they look at how much work has been done by the family to host him. So it's always good to keep things as simple as possible. In another narration that we have in Kitab al-Kafi, and again, all of this is connected to rationality. You know, sometimes we ignore what is rational, and sometimes it becomes about, you know, showing off and, you know, displaying, you know, how much wealth we have. And I, of course, as I said, a lot of people, they host these lavish dinners because they enjoy, you know, showering people with kindness and love and appreciation. But I think

we have to take a step back and ask ourselves, is this making it too burdensome on people to host and hold dinners for community members? So the Prophet sallallahu alayhi wa alayhi, in a hadith, he says, مِن تَكْرِمَةِ الرَّجُلِ لِأَخِيهِ أَن يَقْبَلَ تُحْفَةَ. Part of honoring one's brother is to accept his gift. When another mu'min, when you're a mu'min brother or sister, when they offer you a gift, accept the gift. That's one way of honoring them and showing them that you respect them and you hold them in high regard. وَأَن يُتْحِفَهُ بِمَا عِنْدَهُ. Part of honoring your brother, part of honoring one's brother is to accept his gift, to offer him whatever one has available. Meaning that give them of what you have. You don't need to give them something that is beyond your means. So part of honoring them is to give them of what you have so they don't feel embarrassed to accept a gift that is clearly something that you acquired by going out of your way. وَأَنْ يُتْحِفَهُ بِمَا عِنْدَهُ وَلَا يَتَكَلَّفُ لَهُ شَيْئًا. One of the ways in which you honor your brother is that you don't make him feel that you've burdened yourself excessively for his sake. This is part of honoring your mu'min brother or your mu'mina sister. We have a narration from Imam al-Sadiq alayhi salam, and this is found in Mustadrak al-Wasail. The Imam says, أَثْقَلُ إِخْوَانِي عَلَيْهِ. The most burdensome of my brothers. Who are they? مَنْ يَتَكَلَّفُ لِي وَأَتَحَفَّظُ مِنْ. Imam al-Sadiq, he says, the most burdensome of brothers to me is the one who burdens himself for my sake. And he makes me feel that I have to be very cautious around him. Meaning that the Imam says, when I'm around the mu'mineen who burden themselves excessively when they invite me to their home, the Imam says, I don't enjoy my time. They are burdensome upon me because they are overburdening themselves. وَأَخَفُّهُمْ عَلَىٰ قَلْبِي. And then the Imam says this, while the lightest of them upon my heart, the ones who I feel most comfortable with, who are they? مَنْ أَكُونُ مَعَهُ كَمَا أَكُونَ وَحْدِي. What a beautiful hadith. The Imam says, those brothers who are the lightest on my heart, they are the ones with whom I can be as comfortable as I am with them when I am alone. Meaning that when I'm with them, I feel like I'm alone in the sense that I feel comfortable. He says, while the lightest of them upon my heart is the one with whom I can be as comfortable as I am when I'm alone. You know, when you're alone, you feel like you can relax. You don't need to be formal. The Imam says, I like to be around mu'mineen who take it easy, who don't burden themselves excessively, who host me, but they don't go, you know, they don't go above and beyond. They serve me of what is available. And then here, the Imam alayhi salam, he gives us a beautiful rule of thumb to follow when it comes to how to host guests. The Imam says, إِذَا أَتَاكَ أَخُوكَ فَأْتِهِ بِمَا عِنْدَكَ. When your brother comes to visit you, let's say that someone comes to you unannounced, they knock on your door. If someone comes to visit you, serve them of whatever is available at the house, because this is an uninvited guest. When you have an uninvited guest, you can serve them of what is available at home. وَإِذَا دَعَوْتَهُ فَتَكَلَّفْ لَهُ. But if you invite them, then make a little bit of effort. You know, prepare something for them that is a bit more than what you usually consume and eat. But here again, the Imam doesn't say that, you know, be excessive. If you have an uninvited guest, serve of whatever is available at the house. Serve them of what you would normally eat. But if you invite someone, then make a little bit more effort. And then finally, and we'll end with this. So this was related to, you know, takalluf as it relates to guests. Sometimes we take on unnecessary burdens by assuming roles
and positions that we're not qualified for.

for. This is also a sign of irrationality. A sign of rationality is to know my skill set and not to take upon a job or a task that is beyond my ability. And this is what Imam al-Sadiq alayhi salam highlights. He says, لا ينبغي للمؤمن أن يذل نفسه. Imam al-Sadiq, he says, it is not becoming, it is not appropriate for a believer to humiliate himself. قيل له وكيف يذل نفسه. They ask Imam al-Sadiq, how does a mu'min humiliate himself? Usually what happens is that you have others who might try to humiliate him and insult him. How can a mu'min humiliate himself? قال يتعرض لما لا يطيق. A mu'min can humiliate himself by exposing himself or by assuming a role that they cannot bear. For example, imagine you have someone who is fresh out of the hawza and they decide to become the resident alim of the largest community in North America. Now, a person who has just graduated from the hawza, it would be more rational for them to start with the smaller community or to be an assistant resident alim to someone who can mentor them. But by becoming the resident alim of the largest community in North America, this is an example of assuming a position that is probably beyond your capacity. And when you assume a position that's beyond your capacity, you are bound to make mistakes and blunders, and hence you are humiliating yourself. This applies to even other professions. You know, imagine you graduate from medical school. If you write out of medical school that you become the, you know, you have a connection and you become the director of the largest hospital in downtown Toronto. Obviously, you're not qualified for such a position. You might not have the skill set. So if you know you don't have the skill set, do not assume a position that you know that you're unqualified for. Even if everyone around you is telling you that you're qualified. بل الإنسان على نفسه بصير. We know ourselves. So when you assume a position that you're not qualified for, this is a way in which you actually humiliate yourself. So these are some examples of how you and I can do things that are irrational. Allah subhanahu wa ta'ala has endowed us with intellect. He has given us the power of reason. And we have to know how to engage our reason and our intellect. So not only do we appreciate the gift of aql theoretically, but we also use it in a way that reflects rationality in our everyday choices and decisions. Thank you so much, brothers and sisters, for tuning in once again. Wassalamu alaikum wa rahmatullahi wa barakatuh.

For 60 years, Tanfoam has been part of the dreams, comfort, and lives of Tanzanians. 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But one thing has remained the same, the assurance of a good night's sleep. Today, this legacy of excellence has earned Tanfoam official recognition as a super brand. 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Tanfoam. 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

0: Benjamin Netanyahu said it clearly. We want to paint the planet blue. What are the dangers of that for Mexico? Blue, the blue of Zionism. So strap in as we start today's Gringo.
1: The Secretary of State saying that we're very close to a deal in the Middle East.
2: We've been talking about this Department of War, so we won the First World War, we won the Second World War.
3: Is he a Mexican American that is offended by having?
0: How can we understand that Israeli soldiers, veterans not of war, but of killing, assassinations, invasions, harassment, lies, and blackmail, are in a Mexican state rich in natural resources called Chiapas, supposedly teaching Mexican children values, languages, and how to paint? Is Zionism seeking to extend its influence in Mexico? As it has in other parts of Latin America?
4: Como en otras partes de América Latina?
5: These are facts that are raising alarms over Zionist intentions in Mexico, in different states. Citizen groups denounce the fact that an agreement was reached between the government of Chihuahua and Israel on security, water management, and technological development, without being registered or receiving the mandatory notification from the Secretariat of Foreign Affairs. In Chiapas, authorities reached security agreements with the genocidal regime of Israel. Netanyahu's envoy expressed her gratitude.
6: As the embassy, as a representative of the embassy of Israel, it was very, very important to come and thank you in person for all your help.
5: An investigation by journalist Temoris Greco, published on the Mundo Abierto portal, reports that former Israeli soldiers known as Heroes for Life are participating in the Yotam mission in Chiapas, visiting schools and promoting Israeli values to Mexican children. The Enlace Judio platform, which brings together Israeli interests in Mexico, is presenting videos like these,

0: in which it is said that the Mexican armed forces should learn from the experience of the Israeli military in their attack on the Gaza Strip.
1: Those who do not want Israel's help in these kinds of cases, we now know whose side they are on. It was known that it would happen and that it was only a matter of time. Mexico has finally crossed the threshold with the Jalisco New Generation Cartel.
0: The same portal also reported the construction of the City of the Torah, exclusively for practicing Judaism, in the state of Mexico.
1: It'll be a city in every sense, like any other city. It'll have all the services so that all its residents can live happily, with the peculiarity that it is a city made for Jews.
0: On the national front, the newspaper Milenio reports that Israel has become Mexico's fastest-growing arms supplier. Its sales increased by 386%. In a single year, Mexico went from importing 1,500 to 7,600 weapons, assault missiles and specialized systems for the Mexican security forces. There are also voices in Congress. A few years ago, Congressman Hugo Eric Flores Cervantes revealed his plan.
1: With Israel being very significant for this country, for many millions of Mexicans like me, no one has put it on the public agenda. A Mexican foreign policy in favor of Israel. That is our great objective.
2: Dear friends, this is undoubtedly a hot topic. It is a fascinating issue and one that generates a great deal of controversy. Jorge Santa Cruz, thank you for being here in the Gringo studio.
1: Hello, thank you very much, my dear Reuben.
2: And joining us remotely, we have Irma Emgard Emelheim.
3: Happy belated birthday.
2: Hey, thank you very much for the birthday wishes as well. I'm going to start with you. I started by greeting Jorge here in the studio, and you're joining us remotely. There are many things happening, not only in Mexico, but throughout the Spanish-speaking world or Latin America, if people prefer to refer to this region as the Americans do. This is an offensive by Zionism against our continent, specifically what we know as Latin America or Hispano America, with the most recent example being Colombia, before we focus specifically on the issue of Mexico.
3: Oh yes, Rubén, but this actually goes back several decades. The most tangible Israeli presence in Latin America that I've read about was in Guatemala in the 1980s, when Israel acted as an accomplice by providing weapons, technology and military training to the Kibals in Guatemala, who perpetrated genocide between 1982 and 1996 under Efrain Rios Montt, a war criminal who was convicted by the court in The Hague. And I lived in Guatemala for a while about 15 years ago, and I also remember seeing stars of David everywhere. You know, this alliance between evangelicals and Zionists was already present in Guatemala. Once in Antigua, I had the opportunity to see an Israeli festival where they were performing some really strange traditional Israeli dances. I couldn't figure out where they came from, and they were mixed in with Mayan people dressed in their traditional clothing, also dancing. Really strange, Rubén. And I also remember there was a billboard, a huge sign on the road from Guatemala City to Antigua that said, "Rescue Gilad Shalit." Do you remember him? That soldier who was held captive by Hamas for about 2 years or so. And I thought, what is this doing here? So that presence is already very tangible in Peru as well, and I'll tell you, it has a lot to do with the evangelicals, who subtly go around providing money. And well, in recent months we've seen more and more of a presence in Mexico, haven't we? In Mexico, we already know that we have this history of buying and selling technology and weapons of war with Israel, surveillance technology and weapons of war, as well as military training, and technology in general, because Israel is at the forefront of these fields worldwide, and Mexico is a direct consumer.
2: Certainly. Look, I'm going to go to Jorge. Jorge, there are many things, and you can mention whichever ones you think are relevant, right? But recently here in Mexico, a new political party called PAS was approved. And it turns out that the person promoting this political party is Hugo Eric Flores Cervantes, an evangelical who put Casa Sobre la Roca, an evangelical organization, at the service of Felipe Calderón to help him reach the presidency. He later was with the PRI, he was with Zedelo, he was with the PAN, and since 2018, he's been with Morena. He says, I don't belong to Morena, but he is part of the Morena Parliamentary Caucus. Recently, in the legislative chamber, in the Chamber of Deputies, they held a religious event and called for a march for Jesus, as they called it, but they were clearly promoting this organization's support for Israel. So evangelicals are also part of this, as we saw in the case of Efrain Rios Montt in Guatemala. This is one of the more recent developments that concerns me and worries me the most, because through this so-called evangelical Zionism, rather than Christian Zionism, they are penetrating different countries.
4: Pues están penetrando diferentes países.
5: Sí, absolutamente de acuerdo. Pongo mi reloj para...
1: Yes, I absolutely agree. I'm setting my watch to time the responses. Obviously, Zionism is Zionism. Jorge, what are you talking about? Yes, Zionism does not change, but it makes use of the right, it makes use of the left, it makes use of the political center, it makes use of any resource, including the business sector, to successfully carry out its ultimate objective. And what is the ultimate objective of Zionism? In this case, of Zionism entrenched in Mexico. It is absolutely political and ideological, even more than religious. It is to get Mexico to align itself with the other Hispano-American governments that claim to be conservative, but whose leaders are actually operators of this Zionism entrenched in the Americas. What are they trying to achieve with this? Should I stop?
2: No, go ahead. I was going to say Argentina is doing it. Recently, Colombia, Honduras, Bolivia, and so on.
4: Bolivia, etc., no?
5: Por ejemplo, ¿a qué voy o a qué van ellos?
1: For example, what am I getting at, or what are they getting at? They want, as Benjamin Netanyahu once predicted at a university in the United States, the Hispano-American continent to be painted the blue color of Zionism. And this would bring them several benefits on different fronts. For example, advancing their efforts towards a global governance painted in the color of Zionism. Doing business. We saw on the screen how the company NSO Group appears, the company that sells the malware known as Pegasus, which the Mexican government uses to spy. Or another company called Celebrite, also Israeli, which can intervene in private conversations. In addition to that, it would allow them to have a degree of influence, even if remotely, over security matters and over the management of natural resources such as water. Just consider the very strong presence in Chiapas, and why not say it, other resources that would be of great interest to Israel. There are indications, and with this I'll finish, Ruben, there are indications that uranium and rare earth deposits exist beneath the land of Chiapas. And I'll leave for another occasion, if you'll allow me, the question of why Chiapas? For now, I'll just give you this much. Trump's Secretary of War, Hegseth, recently announced that with the cooperation of governments such as those of Ecuador, Colombia, Guatemala, which was already mentioned by Irma, and Honduras, they will begin ground operations against narco-terrorist groups. And if we also remember that the almost complete symbiosis between the US military or the United States Armed Forces and the so-called Israel Defense Forces has already been made public, then we will understand that Israel and the United States are indeed seeking control of the West Hemisphere, and that if it is not the United States, then Israel would be the one to carry out part of the task.
5: El que llevaría a cabo una parte de la tarea.
2: There are Israeli soldiers, veterans of the Israeli army. They do this in other parts of the world, and there they are, supposedly teaching children how to paint and teaching them languages. But recently, information has emerged that they're trying to instill values in them according to their own principles. People who have killed children in Gaza, the West Bank, Libya, and other parts of the world are now coming to try to whitewash the image of the Zionist entity with Mexican children. I don't understand how the Mexican government allows this, but what is your opinion?
4: Permite el gobierno mexicano, pero ¿cuál es tu opinión?
6: Hi, Ruben. O sea, es que los sionistas son el problema.
3: Oh, Ruben, I mean, the problem with the Zionists is that their state is sustained by genocide, and by a global policy that disregards human rights. You know, it's like this same

0: colonial extractivist drive that has been besieging the indigenous peoples of Mexico for centuries. So in the case of Chiapas, what we are seeing is that this Israeli company, Mashav, is being granted concessions to exploit water in Chihuahua. To me, the contractor doesn't really matter. It could be Mashav, it could be Coca-Cola, or it could be the state itself. It could be a private company. What we are seeing is how Israel is acquiring more and more power, extending its arms throughout the planet. And now the contractor is carrying the blue and white flag with the Star of David instead of the flag of the United States or Mexico, while dispossession and forced displacement are the same old story in this country and throughout Latin America.
1: Of course, Jorge, I separate religion from Zionism. Not all Jews are Zionists, and not all Zionists are Jewish. There are people of faith, people of the faith of Abraham, and so on, who distinguish between the two. This Zionist project, I have been saying for a very long time, is not based on the idea of the promised land there in ancient Canaan or Palestine. In my opinion, its premise is the promised land. Sorry, I know what I'm saying is strong, but Netanyahu said it. They have been saying it for some time, and now it seems that they have very clear interests in Patagonia. And there is this apparently fictional book, Exodus, which talks about an Israel or an Israeli entity in Baja California, Mexico, right? Apparently, it is fiction, but there are other elements, the issue of water, the issue of Chiapas, the city of the Torah in the state of Mexico. What do you make of it?
2: Well, I see it as very complicated. It's good that you separate the issue of religion. I will only say that, for example, the Catholic religion has always had the external and internal attacks of the ancient Pharisees and Sadducees and of present-day Zionists directed against it. They even openly call the New Testament anti-Semitic.
1: Excuse me, they have even gone so far as to say that Jesus is anti-Semitic.
2: So why Chiapas from a somewhat religious perspective? Why follow the trail that was started by the Central Intelligence Agency around the 1970s, if my memory serves me correctly, with the establishment of the Summer Institute of Linguistics, so that through various Protestant denominations, including pro-Zionist ones, a series of denominations could be introduced that weakened an already very fragile social fabric. But now they're not doing it openly for religious reasons. I can tell you that in January of this year, the attaché at the Israeli embassy in Mexico, Zuvi Mikhaili, met with the Secretary of Public Security of Chiapas, whose surname is Aparicio Avendano. And what did they meet for? I quote these exact words: to exchange experiences in the area of public security and to strengthen intelligence efforts. Chiapas, I say this with all due respect and with all the pain it entails, is one of these states, if not the poorest, then certainly among the poorest, and it has been abandoned by all Mexican governments since it voluntarily became part of our country.
1: And one of the richest in natural resources, particularly water.
2: Water, for example. Well, in May of this year, I'm talking about May 2026, the Israeli consul in Mexico, whose name is Hilleberg, met with officials from the Chiapas Secretariat of Public Security. What do you think it was for? To establish strategic alliances based on respect, trust, and binational cooperation. Here, the 40 said nothing. The 40 went absolutely ballistic, pardon the very Mexican expression, which means they were outraged when the governor of Chihuahua, Maru Campos, apparently allowed CIA agents to intervene in the dismantling of some very large drug labs. But here, in the case of Chiapas, they remained and have remained completely silent. Why, Ruben? Because Chiapas is a fundamental strategic epicenter for the interests of the Zionist Americans, Americans who currently have their sights set on Cuba and Nicaragua. And in a certain sense, they already have part of the control of Venezuela. So imagine them installing all their ground-based non-satellite surveillance devices in Chiapas with the new order of the Donro Doctrine in mind. That is why, in my view, and with this I'll conclude,

0: Israel, together with the United States, or with the permission of the United States, or without the permission of the United States, is moving into Chiapas and other states of the Mexican Republic.
1: En Chiapas y en otras entidades de la República Mexicana.
2: Oye, te pregunto a ti, pero antes voy también con Gardi, pero luego...
3: Hey, I want to ask you, but first I'm going to go to Irma, and then I want your opinion on this so-called city of the Torah in Ixtapan de la Sal, right? In the state of Mexico, where they were saying that if it wasn't a conspiracy theory, no, it was actually published in El Diario Judío. What do you make of the element? Because it would be a city, Irma, that is not open to the public. It is exclusively for religious Jewish people in Mexico. I don't know what the constitutional situation is regarding that in Mexico, but I consulted Congressman Gustavo Sala Laurier from Uruguay, and he told me that this could not happen in Uruguay, that it could not be a closed entity, a ghetto for an exclusive religion. I don't know what you think or whether this could be part of what we're talking about, the blue expansion in Mexico and throughout the Americas.
2: Azul en México y en América.
4: Este desarrollo de Ciudad de la Torá.
5: This development, the City of the Torah, also reminds me of a development in Interlomas called Bosque Real. So on the one hand, we are seeing national sovereignties asserting themselves through genocide and by breaking international laws, while on the other hand, territories are being fragmented and zones with their own laws are being created. And this project follows those same patterns, just as what they are doing in Chiapas also follows those patterns, which lately is also an ethnic cleansing to seize the resources. So we have the creation of highly monitored, protected enclaves of privilege and sacrifice zones from which resources are extracted so that privileged populations can live. This other example of differentiated sovereignty specific to certain territories is the municipality of Huizquilucan, which is where most of Mexico City's Jewish community lives. They have their own health services, their own ambulances, their own security service, like municipal services, but they are exclusive to the community.
4: Servicios municipales, pero que son exclusivos a la comunidad, ¿no?
3: Of course, Jorge Santa Cruz, regarding this same issue of the city of the state of Mexico, what is your view?
1: El proyecto fue concebido.
0: The project was conceived with houses, yeshivas, that is traditional Jewish academies of study, synagogues, schools, a kosher supermarket, and recreational areas for Orthodox Jewish families. It is a private residential development, not the founding of a state or a foreign colony, and at the moment there are no reports confirming its progress, completion, or opening. But in practice, even though it is not called a Jewish state, it is a ghetto. And in practice, those who would govern the ghetto, if it is ever completed, would be the people who live there, who are of Jewish descent and Zionist ideology. So Mexican law would not prevail, right? That is simply what I, as the speaker here, would like to say as we begin to wrap up our conclusions. Israel's interests in Mexico point toward greater surveillance, greater control over the security apparatus, and the training of Israeli military forces in Mexico. This has been happening in Chiapas since 1994. And then there is the business side, of course. All the devices and weapons they sell are certainly not cheap, and the goal is to make Mexicans see Zionist supremacy as something normal.
1: El supremacismo sionista.
3: Dear friends, thank you for tuning in to Gringo.

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0: Sooner or later, we all come up against our limits, and not always by choice. But some people enjoy challenging those boundaries.
1: Es macht einfach Spaß,
2: I enjoy pushing myself and seeing just how far I can go.
1: Wie weit kann es gehen?
3: 17-0, come on, keep going. Don't stop. Awesome.
4: Powerfrau. Bei den meisten Menschen.
3: For most people, reaching their limit and pushing past it brings a real sense of satisfaction.
4: Und sein Limit ein Stückchen weit verschoben hat.
0: But where are our limits? And what happens when we can't do what we want or have to do?
5: Limits.
6: People become aware of their limits when they can no longer do the things they enjoy to the same extent, including at work.
0: Sometimes it's the brain, not the body, that says stop.
7: The brain's main task is to protect the body from harm.
0: That signal to stop can change a life and force us to find new ways to adapt.
8: Ich definiere limits.
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0: We all have different limits, and no two people experience them in quite the same way.

0: Ich glaube, dass die Austestung von Limits.
1: I believe the urge to test our limits is deeply, almost genetically rooted in us. Our ability to adapt to constantly changing conditions played an essential part in human evolution.
0: Umgebungsbedingungen anpassen konnten. Das haben wir nur geschafft und als Art überlebt.
1: We've survived as a species because something inside us keeps us going despite difficult conditions.
0: Trotzdem versuchen,
1: to keep pushing ourselves, searching for food or, say, escaping a tiger and hiding in a cave, and forming social communities. We owe that to evolution, and it's helped make us who we are today. I'm Petra Platin, professor of sports medicine at Ruhr University, Bochum. For me, limits are mainly about physical and athletic performance. In Cologne, where I used to work, there's a saying, everyone's different. Anatomically, of course. Some people are bigger or smaller. Some have more or fewer muscles. Those factors help shape the framework that both limits and defines individual performance.
0: Limitieren und definieren.
2: Mein Name ist Markus Rehm.
3: I'm Markus Rehm.

A Paralympic long jumper, world record holder, and multiple medalist. In elite sport, you push your limits and squeeze every last bit of performance out of yourself.

0: I started track and field when I was 6 or 7, then later took up wakeboarding. Luckily, my uncle had a motorboat. One day, I really wanted to get back out on the water. During a jump between two wakes, I lost my balance. I let go of the tow rope and fell into the water. When I turned my head, I saw a boat heading straight for me. It all happened incredibly fast. I tried to paddle away, but the pull of the boat's motor was too strong. I was dragged beneath the boat, and the propeller struck both my legs. The period after the accident was incredibly tough. I'd never seen a disability ID card before. Across the top, in big letters, it said, severely disabled. Underneath it said, the bearer of this card has a severe physical impairment, in English, so everyone could understand it. When I saw my photo, I thought, that's not me. I'm not that severely disabled person. I'm still an athlete, and I want to stay an athlete. It was a really rocky road. Honestly, seeing myself in the mirror for the first time, with my leg missing, was incredibly hard. This is my everyday prosthetic leg, which I use for almost everything except running and sports. And this is my jumping blade.
1: Quite a few people who undergo a dramatic change, suddenly losing physical abilities through an accident or amputation, develop a remarkably strong mindset. Not necessarily to compensate for the physical impairment, but to move beyond it. And that means crossing limits and boundaries. My name is Barbara De Dominicis Ebitzberger, and I'm a clinical psychologist and a health psychologist. Exploring our limits and pushing past them is very rewarding and helps us expand them.
2: People have competed through sport for thousands of years, since antiquity, really. And athletes have been refining training methods for a very long time. So in most disciplines, we're probably close to our physical limits, with only marginal improvements still possible.
3: Oder höchstens noch minimal verschoben werden können. Und diese minimale Verschiebung hinzubekommen.
2: Achieving that improvement may require just a tiny physiological boost from some sort of training or technique or a massage or a certain nutritional supplement. That might make you a tenth of a second faster or the tiniest fraction of a percent better.
0: Our main focus this year is the World Championships in New Delhi. To push my limits, I need people who are experts in their fields. And Lars is a leading expert in neuroathletic training.
4: My name is Lars Lienhardt, and I'm a sports scientist. My job is to identify limitations in the nervous system and explore how the brain can help improve performance.
5: Good morning.
0: Morning.
4: Nice to finally meet you.
0: Absolutely.
4: Anything I need to know about?
0: My Achilles tendon is a bit sore, and so is my hip flexor.
4: Let's start there then.
0: I have high hopes for this.
4: Your brain constantly monitors your body every millisecond and predicts what's likely to happen next. We call this predictive coding.
1: Predictive coding nennen wir das, ja?
5: The theory of predictive coding is that the brain constantly makes predictions to guide us safely through our environment. The predictions are based on incoming information, what we see, for example, and what the brain has learned before. It then creates a movement plan and sends instructions to the muscles. But those predictions can be wrong. As we climb stairs, there's a constant cycle of planning, moving, and comparing predictions with reality. We notice an error when we expect another step at the top and step into thin air. Our brain may interpret pain not only as a response to injury, but also as a warning of potential harm, helping to protect us.
4: Neuroathletics focuses on the neural side of movement and how efficiently the nervous system supports athletic performance, physical performance. We examine the software, the processes working in the background that help the body optimize athletic performance. Arch your back and relax. Now tuck in your pelvis. It should be starting to feel uncomfortable, right?
6: Ja, wieder raus.
3: Schmerz wird induziert, wenn Schmerz.
2: Basically, pain can begin when receptors detect potentially harmful stimuli. But we can learn to tolerate pain and consciously manage it up to a point. Athletes often practice this much more than people who aren't used to it.
3: Sicherlich deutlich mehr als Menschen, die es nicht gewohnt sind.
4: And now in. Got it.
7: Ich befreie einen Nerv.
4: I'm mobilizing a nerve. Because his left leg carries extra load, he has to stabilize his pelvis. All that training can then irritate a nerve that branches into the nerves supplying the foot.
7: In alle Nerven, die den Fuß innervieren. Ja, das heißt, es kann
4: that irritation could reduce motor control. It may look like physiotherapy, but I'm the guy who really gets on your nerves.
7: Physiotherapeutische Übung, aber ich bin der Nervendoktor. Okay, gehen Sie kurz.
8: Erfahrungen im Leben werden.
1: Our experiences can leave traces in the body. That's sometimes called our cellular or body memory. If we experience something especially difficult, that can affect our stress responses and may contribute to physical symptoms in different parts of the body.
4: That's it. Did you feel it?
9: My Achilles tendon is a major issue because my intact side has to do so much work. Much of what my prosthetic side can't provide, motor control and sensory feedback, has to be compensated for by my intact leg, and the Achilles tendon has always been a weak point for me.
4: Don't give me that look.
9: It really is better. I never imagined we'd be able to ease the pain in my Achilles tendon so much or so quickly. I'm pressing hard on it now, and I can barely find the painful spot. It's still there, but...
4: So find it.
9: It's much better.
3: Aus meiner Sicht...
2: When it comes to people who push, who reach their limits, I think there's a selection process. Certain personality traits and physical characteristics help them reach that top level in the first place and then remain there. When people train toward a specific long-term goal, they probably need a kind of inborn resilience, an inborn trait that makes it all possible.
9: I'm not grateful that the accident happened, but I am grateful for what came from that day. So many wonderful things have happened, and I've turned my hobby into my job. It may sound harsh, but even if I could, I wouldn't turn back time and undo it all.
1: I often see people with impairments being viewed by others as limited.

0: Then someone enters elite sports despite never having imagined it before, because an amputation or physical impairment changes their perspective. It's wonderful to see these people not feeling limited at all.
1: Lars reduced the pain in my Achilles tendon and hip flexor so much that I could jump much more freely. It's a fascinating approach. Everything is geared towards pushing boundaries and improving performance. That's what makes elite sport so exciting.
2: Pushing our limits is always a balancing act between improvement and injury, for professionals and recreational athletes alike. Pushing our bodies beyond the loads they can currently handle can contribute to stress fractures, muscle tears, and tendon injuries, all clear signs that the body has been overloaded. Intense exertion combined with insufficient recovery can affect our immune system and increase our risk of infection.
3: Limits hat jeder Körper.
4: Every body has limits, shaped by anatomical and physiological factors, and sometimes by illness. These place boundaries on what we're physically capable of, and that applies to everyone, including in everyday life.
5: It's especially when pedestrians are crossing that I have to take a second look. Most people would simply turn their head like this, but not me. I don't like twisting my neck because my movement has become really restricted.
6: My name is Claudia, I'm 38 and live in Herrsching am Ammersee. I have two children and work as a hospital social worker. I've had tension in my neck for a very long time and it's often really stressful. It's awful to wake up already in pain. It definitely limits me. I hope I'll feel much better and more relaxed after this appointment, and that everyday life might become a little easier. Hi.
7: Hi, Claudia.
6: I'm Claudia.
7: Nice to meet you.
6: It was our first meeting, and he seemed really nice. I arrived with an open mind and told myself, hey, it can't get any worse.
7: We'll begin with some tests. Then look step by step at what gives you more control and helps you relax. So take a seat. Okay. Turn your head as far as you can. Any pain?
8: Schmerzen?
6: Tightness and pressure.
8: Das ist erstmal normal.
7: That can happen. Now turn to the left.
8: Okay, nach links. Okay.
7: That's a little harder, right? Does it feel worse?
6: It hurts on the left. I had two accidents. The first was a rear-end collision. The second was a few years later when I fell. My head was thrown forward onto my chest, and then backwards.
7: In terms of her brain, those two accidents involved violent movements of her neck and head. That may have disrupted the sensory motor systems that helped her stabilize her head. When the nervous system perceives a movement as unsafe, it may respond by restricting it and increasing muscle tension. These exercises give the brain new information so it can reassess the movement. Feel my hands?
6: Yes.
7: Push against them, gently, okay?
6: Yeah.
7: Now push.

0: Drück.
1: Yeah, ich check.
2: I'm not getting it.
3: Yeah. That command isn't coming through clearly.
0: Du mit drücken.
2: Exactly.
0: Ich spüre zwar die Haut.
3: You can feel the pressure and the tilt to the side, but there's very little response from the muscles.
0: Über die Muskulatur. Hoch.
3: Up. Feel my hands? Good. Good.
4: Unlike many training methods, neuroathletics focuses on the brain, with every movement placing specific demands on the brain and central nervous system. Strength, speed, and mobility all depend partly on neural processes coordinated by the nervous system. Neuroathletics brings these normally unseen processes to the fore. The aim is to improve neural control of movement, helping us move more effectively and with less pain.
3: The question is always, where is the limit I'm willing to accept? That limit is set by the brain.
2: People become aware of their limits when they can no longer do things they enjoy or that their job requires. In my experience, physical and psychological limits are closely connected. People often begin to suffer when their limitations prevent them from reaching important goals.
5: We've reached the end of the road. From here, we'll hike up to the Teplitzer Hütte mountain lodge, where we'll hopefully have a fantastic view of the glacier. I'm Stefan Santafalle from South Tyrol. My adventures and photography projects often take me to places and situations where I encounter my personal limits.
6: The question is what becoming aware of our limits actually means. I think we experience limits rather than simply perceive them. We don't know where they are until we try to reach them. We can prepare mentally beforehand, but we only truly become aware of a boundary when we reach it.
2: Sometimes people actively seek their limits to feel good and strong, and that makes them happy. But they can also become dependent on that feeling and may feel worse when they don't achieve it.
5: My dream growing up was to become a professional mountain biker. I competed at a high level and built my life around the sport, alongside school. I probably pushed far beyond my limits at that young age. Eventually, I felt my body saying no.
7: Mein Körper den Riegel vorgeschoben hat.
2: People who come to me when exercise has become a drug, almost addictive, stop feeling the same satisfaction. When they can no longer climb 3,000 vertical meters on a weekend, or achieve the same marathon or half marathon times, they suffer. They've defined success too narrowly and feel their performance declining.
5: I was diagnosed with severe glandular fever. I was hospitalized, and for 2 weeks I couldn't even hold a glass of water. I was completely exhausted and disoriented. It was the first time I felt mentally trapped in a dark hole.
2: You could say there are five pillars of identity in life. The first is health and physical well-being. Then there are relationships and social connections, work, financial security, and our values and beliefs. If someone focuses mainly on physical performance and neglects the other pillars, they can quickly reach their limit when that one pillar starts to wobble.
5: Mm-hmm.
4: When everyday worries or work-related stress

0: stress push us to our limits, the body can sound the alarm. We may feel restless, low, tired, or drained. We might have trouble sleeping, feel dizzy, tense, or anxious, or struggle to think clearly. Stress hormones and other involuntary responses can also cause rapid breathing or a racing heart.
1: It was a long process lasting several months, and looking back, it made me stronger.
2: Und im Rückspiegel, ja, sehr stark gemacht hat.
1: The question is always where the limit lies. I no longer define it rigidly, so I'm free from constantly thinking about performance. And that actually helps me perform even better physically than before. In elite sport, the limits are set extremely high.
3: It's about records and pushing performance boundaries higher, faster, farther. At a special meet in 2023, I broke the T64 long jump world record on my final attempt.
4: 8 meters.
3: At 8 meters 72, that puts me among the 10 longest jumpers of all time. I love testing those boundaries and seeing how far I can go. My goal has always been to be the world's best long jumper, and it still is.
4: Das ist nach wie vor mein großes Ziel.
0: Regular training helps the body adapt to new challenges. The nervous system learns to recruit motor units more effectively and better coordinate different muscles. Endurance training can increase the glycogen stores that provide muscles with energy. Muscles can also develop more mitochondria, the cell's power plants, and increase the activity of metabolic enzymes. That helps them produce energy. Endurance training can also help the heart grow larger and stronger. Pumping more blood with each beat can lower the resting heart rate. The lungs become better at delivering and using oxygen, which can improve athletic performance.
5: Leistungsorientiertes Training zielt darauf ab, primär meine Leistung.
6: Performance training is about improving performance.
5: Ein bisschen mehr sozusagen an die Limits heran.
6: To produce positive adaptations, you have to move a little closer to your limits.
5: Das heißt, da bin
6: it's a balancing act between what the body can and cannot tolerate.
5: Oder vielleicht auch gerade nicht mehr, ob ich jetzt als
6: whether you're a recreational exerciser or an elite athlete, everyone eventually reaches their own limits.
5: Weil man an seine oder seine eigene individuelle Grenze stößt.
7: Welcome. First attempt for Markus Rehm.
3: The first attempt often determines whether you're going to have a good or bad meet.
7: 7 meters 90.
3: I knew I needed a relaxed run-up, but that didn't happen until my fourth attempt. That's the hard part, actually doing what you know you need to do.
7: 8 meters 24, another good jump.
5: Was auf jeden Fall klar ist,
6: competition demands intense focus from athletes.
5: Alle Ablenkungen ausgeschaltet werden,
6: shutting out distractions and concentrating entirely on what they should, can and want to deliver physically and mentally at that moment.
5: Sollen, wollen, können.
4: Ganz viele Faktoren.
3: There are so many sources of pressure. I have 1 minute to begin my run-up. But once the announcer introduces me and the whole crowd starts clapping, after a minute they'll be wondering, what's wrong with him? Why isn't he jumping? But I may need those extra seconds to wait for a favorable gust of wind, gather myself, or perhaps because I don't like the music. That's why you have to keep your focus where it belongs, on the perfect takeoff.
4: Zu dem perfekten Absprung.
8: Ein Versuch weiter noch. Auf geht's. Markus Rehm. Okay.
9: People who do a lot of sports, whether extreme or elite sport, also train mentally.

It's a learning process, developing strategies that help them push their bodies further. That takes focus and a disciplined mindset.

0: 8 meters, 25. 8.25 is a decent distance, but things didn't quite come together today. It's hard to say why. Today was more about physical limits, though perhaps mental ones too. As professional athletes, our goal is always to test and hopefully push our limits. And I reckon we can do that in time for New Delhi.
1: One defining feature of elite sport is having a goal you want to reach. Achieving it requires a lot of work to arrive at that moment in peak condition.
2: The body has its own pace and sometimes needs more time to recover. But many people learn to ignore that until pain, fatigue, or declining performance forces them to stop. When your limits become clear, it's time to respond, and the sooner the better.
0: You should enjoy all of this. We're only making very small yes and no movements.
3: Ja, ja und nein, nein Bewegungen.
0: Claudia shouldn't have to think consciously about the movements. The metronome gives her an external rhythm, helping the movement become more automatic. The rhythm and speed are guiding your neck. Will your neck follow the movement? It did. And now, even faster. The brain receives evidence that moving her head can be less painful. She's focusing on the rhythm and her neck goes along with it. But when you start thinking,
2: it doesn't work.
0: Now we'll test it. Turn your head.
3: Kopf drehen. Wie war das?
0: How was that?
2: In that direction, I think it felt a little more restricted.
4: Absolut korrekt, ja. Wie vorher.
0: So that was a little too much, and we'll adjust.
2: We took a step back and it became much easier.
4: Viel einfacher für mich umzusetzen.
3: Good?
0: Good. Na? Let's give it a test. How was that?
2: Better.
0: Good. Did you notice how the range of motion may be linked to your brain pulling the brakes?
2: Yes.
3: Good.
0: Good.
3: Und siehe da,
0: so suddenly, her brain was able to cope with a wider range of motion without pain. So her brain learned, oh, I can do this and it doesn't hurt.
3: Ich habe keinen Schmerz.
0: So the brain was able to rewrite its anticipation of pain. That allowed us to gradually revisit those connections and build an exercise program around them. Time for the hard work.
2: Yes, exactly.
4: Ich bin total happy darüber.
2: I'm really happy that I could feel a difference, a noticeable difference.
0: I've given her some homework, some regular exercises.
2: When persistent pain begins to ease, it can feel as though energy is being released in both body and mind. It's as if the brain can breathe again. That relief comes from no longer having to focus so much on the pain.
5: We've been hiking for about an hour and a half. We're just above 2,000 meters and still in the gorge, so fog or no fog, our view is still somewhat obscured. But soon we should get our first glimpse of the peaks rising to around 3,500 meters in the Stubai Alps.
6: Ich glaube, dass sich diese Leistungs
1: performance-focused recreational sport has changed dramatically. We now have modern tracking systems that provide constant feedback. They give us numbers for how well we've slept, our pulse, or our resting heart rate, and so on. They may also remind us when we haven't reached a target, such as 10,000 steps.

0: abgegangen bin.
1: Aber nicht hier hoch besser.
2: If I run up this mountain, obviously I'll get there faster.
1: Es war natürlich damals.
2: Back then, I was always competing against myself to improve, going faster, higher and further.
1: Schneller, höher, weiter.
2: But not anymore.
1: Denke ich daran gar nicht mehr. Ich hatte mich endlich frei gemacht.
2: I was finally able to free myself from that performance-driven mindset. After the glandular fever, I redefined what mountain sports meant to me.
1: Der ultimative Rückschlag.
2: Then, in 2021, I suffered the ultimate setback. I developed problems in my left shoulder, and x-rays and a CT scan showed that it wasn't muscular. It was a bone tumor in my left shoulder. I completely withdrew from everything. I tried to process what was happening and understand how I felt and how I was allowed to feel. I focused on how to move forward physically and fight my way back to what I called my normal life. Whenever I've found myself in one of those dark places, I've managed to recover from the physical and mental setbacks. I've always tried to find something positive, however bleak things might have seemed at first.
3: We need a vision of where we want to go and how our body can accompany us. We have to be kind to ourselves, allow our body to rest and go through difficult phases. That gives our body the space to heal, to recover. That takes patience and understanding. Many people think in all or nothing terms and simply keep pushing. That's not treating ourselves kindly.
2: Setbacks can be incredibly valuable. They interrupt your life and give you the chance to grow in a direction that reflects who you are, your strengths, interests, and experiences, everything that makes you, you.
1: Ja, die dich als Mensch ausmacht.
2: After waiting 13 months, I finally learned that the tumor was benign. I chose the path that felt right for me and began planning my next project as a way to process the experience. Then I had this crazy idea of running the length of Europe to encourage others to live their dreams. For 182 days, 6 months, I ran a marathon every day from southwestern Portugal all the way to the North Cape.
4: From an evolutionary perspective, humans are remarkably capable endurance runners. Our ancestors were hunter-gatherers. When they were hunting antelope, they ran very long distances. They might have run the equivalent of a marathon every day. These days, we're no longer really used to that. Our body isn't equipped to suddenly, from one day to the next, run a marathon. But in principle, that is something we're capable of.
5: Aber prinzipiell möglich ist es als Mensch durchaus.
1: Dann ging's über Cordoba.
2: Then on to Cordoba. Day 14, Albacete. Terrible pain, physiotherapy.
1: A very long day today. Unabhängig davon war ich.
2: But mentally, I felt incredibly strong and never felt limited.
1: Habe mich selbst nie limitiert gefühlt.
2: Sierra de Teruel, a stunning place. Across the Eastern Pyrenees, 46 days, 2,000 kilometers. Then Perpignan and my second change of shoes. Cologne is still an amazing memory. Germany was the highlight because of the people. Then through Denmark with its endless sandy beaches, before reaching Gothenburg, 5,000 kilometers in. And I knew I still had another 2,500 kilometers to go. Then it felt I spent 55 days running through a single forest until I reached the only road leading to the North Cape. Over time, running the marathons became less important. It was the people I met along the way who made the project so special.
4: For most people, reaching a limit and then pushing past it can bring a strong sense of satisfaction, especially when they're consciously working toward a goal. Maybe they're trying to jog 3 kilometers without stopping for the first time. Achieving that goal activates the brain's reward systems, creating feelings of happiness, satisfaction, and well-being.
5: Und positiv stimmen.
0: The feel-good hormone dopamine motivates us to repeat rewarding behavior. Endorphins are the body's natural opioids and can reduce pain. They can contribute to what's called a runner's high. Serotonin helps regulate mood, which can help us overcome challenges. Rewarding effort and perseverance makes evolutionary sense because our ancestors needed persistence to survive.
2: Those moments of happiness used to look very different for me. When I improved my performance, I'd enjoy the moment and spend a few extra minutes at the summit taking in the view. Today, I enjoy the journey itself much more. That's what motivates me, regardless of time or performance.

0: What do Stefan Santifaller and Markus Rehm have in common? They share an obvious pleasure in exploring their limits. After illness or injury, they've learned to take their bodies beyond what seemed realistic or even possible. I suspect that brought them a deep sense of satisfaction and happiness. And that's what sustained their dedication.
1: Sonst würden sie das in diesem Ausmaß nicht machen.
2: Markus Rehm trying to find another gold here. 9-time world champion. 7 in the long jump. 7 in a row in the long jump.
3: The World Championships in New Delhi were a few weeks ago, and I needed time for it all to sink in.
2: And Markus Rehm is ready to go again.
3: It's definitely a situation where you encounter your limits. Everything comes down to that one day, that one competition, and you have to perform.
2: Markus Rehm trying to find another gold here. 9-time world champion.
3: My first jump was 8:38, my second 8:43, my longest. I can see the joy in my face. When I do well in a competition, enjoying myself has always been a big part of making that happen.
4: Pushing past our limits doesn't mean ignoring them. It means stepping outside our comfort zone.
0: The first step is asking ourselves where we really want to go, then trying new things, new paths, or new tools. That's how motivation can grow.
4: Seeking manageable challenges and exploring new perspectives, ideally without putting too much pressure on yourself.
5: Our reward system helps motivate us to do things that leave us feeling happy, satisfied, and proud.
4: Motivation is no substitute for ability, but it plays a crucial role in whether and how we turn our abilities into results, in athletics and in everyday life.
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4: 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They reveal who we are and who we might become.

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0: Assalamu alaikum, and welcome to another episode of Alongside the Member, where faith meets reality, where we sit down with scholars, learners, and different voices in the community to discuss challenges that actually matter. And today, we're going to be discussing a topic that weighs heavy on the hearts and minds of many. Today, we're discussing the youth, the different challenges they face, figuring out their identities in a digital world, struggling with faith and fitting in the modern world. And to uncover all of this, we have with us a scholar, a mentor, and an individual who has spent many years engaging with the youth. We're honored and blessed to have with us Sheikh Ali Rajani. Sheikh, salam alaikum wa rahmatullah.
1: Alaikum salam wa rahmatullah. Thank you. It's an honor for me to be here.
0: Thank you for accepting, Sheikh. We're really blessed to have you with us, with your multiple years of experience, your insight, inshallah, will be very beneficial to all the youth and the adults, inshallah.
1: Awesome. Thank you. It's an honor for me to be here.
0: Awesome. Sheikh, you've been with the youth, you've been guiding, you've been mentoring for quite some time now. In multiple different places, you've been a mentor just in the recent Broaden Your Horizon event. You've been a mentor in the pre-uni camp. You've been a mentor for the Baba Ridha Brisk course. And during these courses, there are multiple individuals, multiple youth who come and tell you their challenges, their problems. Some of these problems may be small. Some of these problems, you know, scale up to suicidal thoughts, all of such problems. So what has your experience been like listening to these problems? And do you think these problems are actually genuine?
1: So the youth age, I found to be a very important age in people's lives, because a lot of the decisions that we make that affect our years after the youth age, you know, you're looking at a person who's early youth at 16, 17, 18, decisions that they make will have consequences on them until they die. So you're looking at, you know, the 60, 70 years ahead of them, these decisions have their effect. So the issues that they bring up obviously are very important. We need to really pay attention to them. And it's the age where they're starting to explore themselves. Their path of self-exploration, exploring their goals. And even on the other side, the worries, the concerns, the stress they have really shows itself at this age. So very crucial age. So yeah, the thoughts, if your question is that the thoughts, how serious and important they are, very serious and important, very serious, very important. Often they're asking things that they may not have thought through fully, but still we have the chance to work with them, to allow them to explore further and essentially make decisions correctly for the rest of their lives. That's what I want to emphasize on. A very crucial age in terms of decision making. I mean, your career, you'd pick your university field at that age. A few years down the line, you pick your spouse. These are two very defining decisions in life. You look at a person who's 40, 50, 60 today, a lot of the paths that they went down in life were because of the career.

0: they had, the job they had, the qualifications they had, and the spouse they had. So very crucial age.
1: Speaking to some of these youths, they often bring up this one phrase that being a youth is not easy. And people might say that, oh, you're still young and you don't have a lot of challenges and, and whatever. But is that something that you think is true, that youths actually don't have challenges in their lives, or their challenges are really not the way, the elders have these challenges?
0: Quite the contrary. I think I agree that being a youth is really not easy. See, it's a tough age to be in, and having all been there, although some people that have been there forget what it was like to be a youth themselves and only sort of pay attention to their own issues. But the youth age is a tough age to be in because, see, on one side, a person is no longer a kid. See, when you're a kid, even if you're 12, 13, yes, you may get told off for what you're doing. People may frown at you. People may look at you differently. But the bad actions that we do, the bad choices that we make, aren't usually too lasting. I mean, it lasts a little while, the bad effects of them, the negative effects of them, and then it goes away. It's the first age, the youth age. So if you're actually defining the youth age, the proper place to start would be around 17. Before that, a person's in their teenage or the early youth age, if you want to call it that. But the true youth age would start somewhere around 17, 18. That's an age where now, like I said, your decisions have consequences. And all of a sudden, you're expected to make the right decisions because it has consequences if you make the wrong decision. But on the other hand, you lack experience. You lack that comprehensive knowledge on what the effects of my decisions would be. And on the other side, you have a lot of energy and seeking independence. So there's a lot going on in the mind of a youth. I think very unfair to say that their issues are not serious and Samaj Sanati and Ebacha Chaji. That's very unfair. I think as a society, we have to understand the challenges of this age. And now add to that that some of these decisions that they're making are controlling desires, controlling anger, controlling attitude, controlling ego. That is very new. An example is like a person who hasn't driven much, and you give them a really powerful car. And you don't have much experience in handling, turns, acceleration, how to use the brakes properly. You give them a really fast car. They may be inexperienced. You can call them inexperienced, but Allah has given them all of this energy. So, yeah, very challenging age.
1: I agree, Sheikh. I agree. As a youth, I think I resonate. It is, you can say, difficult because you're expected to act like an adult, but then you don't have that experience like
0: Exactly.
1: an adult. That's true. Sheikh, speaking to different friends and different youths around the world, most of them have similar challenges. And we don't know if this now is a cultural thing, a societal thing. We don't know exactly what it is. But one of the challenges that the youth come up and tell us about is them not being heard. And they said that whenever they have doubts, whenever they have questions, and whenever they have suggestions and they bring it forward, they're not really heard. And the elders say, okay, you just sit on the side, you don't have experience, etc. So is that, again, a challenge in itself, and what's the impact of not being heard?
0: So this is something that the youth complain about, and to a great extent, they have the right to complain about this. Because as a society, if the power and the authority is only in the hands of people who are experienced, you're very likely to have a very conservative and precautious society. Because as the person gets older, the amount of risks they're ready to take really decrease. You've probably seen this in people as they get older. The same person that would go on a long drive and take certain risks, as they get older, that's all dangerous. And they want to impose that on everybody else, not knowing that they're the ones that have aged. And naturally, as they age, that's the mindset that comes about. So if our societies, all of our decisions are made by that age group, we wouldn't have that dynamism we need in the society, wouldn't have that energy in the society. I mean, tell a 55, 60-year-old person.

0: But look, we've got a project. We have to record a podcast. Sheikh is leaving tomorrow, for example. You have to come at 1 o'clock. And this isn't recorded at 1 o'clock, by the way. But you have to come at 1 a.m., 2 a.m., 3 a.m. They'd be like, Baba, let him go. Let the Sheikh go. It'll happen. But you tell a team of youth that, and they'll make it there because they have that energy. So the youth not being heard, if people think that, you know, that I have the power right now, a person who's older and doesn't want to include the youth in their decisions, doesn't want to consult the youth when they're making their decisions, they'll really be missing out. And essentially, the decisions that are being made at whatever level, if there's a family level, social level, community level, country level, won't be favorable for the youth. That's why it's very important to have both. There's actually many hadith that talk about this beautiful combination. And this is a key concept. I don't think I hadn't heard about this until I studied some of these concepts in an Islamic setting. But what's better? Would you like an older leader or a youth leader? Right? And Islam has guidance on this. Right? For example, imagine a community that's run by a bunch of 17-year-olds. Right? It'd be really cool. They'd have a lot going on. But they'd probably make a lot of mistakes because they haven't learned from the things that have happened, right? The experiences that we're supposed to take from. So Islam suggests this beautiful balance where the youth and the people who have experience come together. You have that dynamic spirit, you have that energy, and you also have the experience. It's a beautiful combination. Because a person who gets a lot of experience but is now entered the stage where they become very precautious won't take risks. The same with business, right? If you have a person who's reached, generally, of course, there's exceptions to this in both the elder people and the youth, but a person who's reached an age where they're thinking of retirement, they're thinking of, you know, easing out and sort of not taking any more risks and not venturing into new things. And then you have a young person who's just come out of university and has all sorts of thoughts. Either without the other would be wrong. You need a nice combination of these.
1: And sometimes this happens in family settings as well, where the youth aren't heard by their parents as well. Yeah. So what's your take on that?
0: The family has additional issues to this too. If a youth doesn't feel like they're part of the family, essentially this starts now eating at their self-esteem. The family is the place where the youth is finding themselves in society. The transition at the youth age, moving from a kid and a child who doesn't have a place in society, right? You know, for example, a kid walks into an important, let's say, gathering, a family gathering, a wedding. Nobody, like, respects the kid. Yeah, you go and, you know, press his cheeks and, like, kiss him on the head. Or let's say a 12-year-old, like, ah, salam. But when an elderly person or a person above the youth age walks in, people, you know, would respect them, say salam to them, give them space. Now, the youth is in the middle. They're neither of the two. Nor are they the type that you can, like, smile at them and, you know, do that. Nor are the type that you, like, give them too much respect. It feels strange. The family is that place where they have to find their own role in society, right? I'm the son of the house. I have responsibilities. My work is appreciated. I've been given certain authority, a certain amount of authority in certain tasks. And that builds a person. But in the family, if you are growing up, but the relationship the parents have with the youth is the same relationship they had when they were a kid, that person often would find it difficult to create that self-esteem because they've not been believed in. They've not been trusted. They've not been given authority. And so they start feeling, wait a second, am I even somebody that's useful to this house? Am I even useful to society? And that causes a lot of issues. A lack of self-esteem usually translates into all a range of different actions and responses and reactions that are not positive.
1: When youths generally, like, don't feel involved, so it's all built in, it's all put inside, and then oftentimes they go into areas where they can express themselves, where they are heard, and such areas could be, for example, social media, and, you know, they start going into different things. Some of them even end up with addiction. It's not just substance, it's social media addiction, you know, pornography and all of that. So how does one then get out of that sort of addiction and get back to be feeling involved and having that self-esteem?
0: Yeah, I think this, we can discuss this from two aspects. One is for the youth themselves, and one is for the society, parents, leaders. From the perspective of leaders and the society and the family specifically, there's something they should be aware of, they should understand that the youth age is an age of transition.

0: Islam prepares us for this much earlier. Islam, the second 7 years, which maybe people dread, right? It's the second, the first, I'm talking about child upbringing. The first 7 years is where a person has the freedom. The second 7 years is where they're taught manners. Often we dread that second seven, right? As kids, I mean, you're like, oh, now no more freedom, you know, now. But the second 7 years is actually giving importance to the person, because a child before seven, you have to respect them, but the love dominates at that age. But when it crosses over into the second seven, the love continues, but respect begins, right? It's because you care about somebody that you tell them. If you didn't care about somebody, you wouldn't have any advice for them. You wouldn't have any instructions for them. So as they enter the second seven, that's when they're being given responsibilities. And the next seven is when they're actually an advisor. So they've now qualified after 14 years, right? The child is now qualified because they've been through that training where they've been given responsibilities, they've understood their capacity, they've understood their worth, they've understood their role in the family, and now they can progress from there. So as people in the family, society, community, we need to really trust the youth. Obviously with the guidance, right? The balance has to be there. But micromanaging a youth is one of the worst things that you can do to them, because you're not entrusting them. You've given them a role, but then you come on top of their head and say, oh, did you do it like this? Do you like this? You must have done it like this. Don't do it like this. I did it like this one. That's not the way to do it. Give them some space. Give them some room. You know, this feeling of wanting to be independent? It's not like a mistake in the human being. Allah put it there, right? If a child was to transition into adulthood without feeling independent, essentially they would never become an adult. Adulthood means that I am now responsible for my own decisions. That requires independence, right? Imagine, for example, you tell a youth that, listen to everything I say and just follow me, and they didn't have this sense of independence. When would they feel the weight of the wrong decisions they make? When would they feel the happiness when they make a right decision? It's that independence that has that. So we have to trust that youth. We have to give them certain tasks, give them responsibilities, entrust them with things, let mistakes happen at a certain scale. That's what society's role is. And if we do this, we'll have supported the youth much more. Sometimes, you know, when somebody says, how do I support a youth? The idea of support, we sometimes take it like support, for example, like carrying an object. You know, for example, let's say somebody wants help carrying an object upstairs. There's so many stairs to come up here. they want to bring something heavy upstairs. You're not managing, I don't know, all these cameras. You go and take it for them. That's not the way you support a youth. You don't do the job for them. Supporting a youth is empowering them, being there for them, giving them that strength to go on, to tell them that, you know, you're okay. Keep going. You're doing it right. To understand, it's like you're trying to navigate in a place where you don't have too many bearings, you don't have a map very clearly, you're trying to figure things out. But you need to hear the advice of people who tell you head in this direction generally. But the rest of it, they have to find their way through this forest, find their way through life. And that's what brings the independence, that's what does it. So supporting youth, a lot of it is this, giving the youth that space. Let them express things the way they want. Let them do things the way they want, with a certain level of guidance that's done very carefully. That's for society. If we do this, what we've done is we've restored that self-esteem, that confidence in the youth that, you know what, I did it. Right? How many times do we tell youth that, congratulations, you know, you wanted to have, sorry, this is the third time I'm referencing this podcast, but this podcast is run by Youthfully, as I see over here. You guys can't see the people that are here as well. Fully run by youth, right? There should be appreciation. Here's me appreciating. You guys are doing an amazing job. Right? they're acknowledging the appreciation, by the way.
1: Yes.
0: All of the people here. But it needs to be appreciated, right? Appreciate the work. Show them that, okay, what you're doing is an amazing thing. That gives them that energy to go on. That's what society needs to do. Obviously, what you mentioned about issues and stuff, sometimes they go into particularly deep issues, or, for example, problematic issues. That needs its own care. It's got its own ways to attain care for that. But prevention is always better than cure. If we treat our youth like this, there'll be confident youth that, you know, understand what's right and wrong, act on it and do it. From the side of the youth, if we get caught up in such issues because possibly we don't have that support that's required, I think it's really important

0: to find a mentor. I think finding somebody that you can speak to and share ideas with and get guidance from without showing you, look, I'm the one that's guiding you. You must do this in life. Somebody who's very wise, that knows where to say, look, look, look, don't go there. Figure out your own route, but don't go there. Right? Because the youth wants to try things, wants to that independence. But if somebody they trust tells them, said, look, for example, you can, you know, some people say that, how do I stop a youth going towards guna? Right? Tell them that, look, be a youth, explore, have fun. But when it comes to haram, stay away from that. Trust me, that's really going to hurt you in life. That's really going to cost you. You may not understand this now. 10 years down the line, 20 years down the line, this is really going to cost you. Don't take the wrong step. Youth are ready to accept that. Right? You give them so much space. And you tell them, look, in this massive garden that we have, just don't go to these areas. And you try and explain to them, try and justify it to them. That's true guidance for youth. Now, a youth who doesn't have any mentor figure in their life doesn't know where the red lines are. That same jungle that they're trying to, you know, find their way through. They don't know where the no-go zones are that you're not supposed to go towards, that really will cost you yourself in the future. So I think a mentor figure really, really helps. They're hard to find, but...
1: That's what I was about to say. It's very hard to find mentors who would, you know, give their time and think about you and care for you and then give you that advice, because obviously the mentors aren't mentors 24/7. They have their own lives to you know, go about with and all of that. So would you say then a mentor would act as their role models, or would that be a different aspect?
0: So this, both concepts, mentors and role models, can have levels. And I think a role model is quite a high level. But sometimes we role model certain aspects of somebody's life, which is good. But to take as the final role model, somebody who has good, but also you see that, okay, they've got their own flaws, I wouldn't do that. But in terms of mentoring, I think that's something that's more accessible. I think we can access mentors in our community. Yes, they're hard to find, but I think they do exist. Maybe rather than trying to give names right now, because I'll probably get lost, but maybe qualities. I can suggest some qualities that you'd look for in a mentor that would really help. One thing that really is important for me in a mentor, and alhamdulillah, I've had amazing mentors in my life that have really helped me shape my thoughts, give you that confidence in what you're doing, give you that stability, give you the path without forcing it upon you. The first thing I think is key in a mentor is having strong values. And I would say, obviously, Islamic values, because they're the most essential values that we have. Essentially, all our values should be Islamic values. Somebody who's got strong values, whether they're an accountant, whether they're in business, whether they're an engineer, it doesn't matter. In whatever field they are, can be a really good source of guidance. Why? Because a person who has their values in place, has their principles in place, the different instances they face in life, that's what has been their guiding force. And now they can share that with you. And when a person is really lost, which the youth age is a bit like that, you're trying to figure things out, you're trying to make the best decision, you know, you're forced to pick your field of study at such a young age, although you don't feel young at the time. You have to pick your spouse at such a young age. That person that's got their values in place, that's that pillar that you can come back to. Imagine, for example, a dark room, okay, where you have to travel from one side to another. And you know, like this room, that there's a nice set of pillars over here, right? Even if the lights are off, even if it gets dark, you have these pillars to sort of figure out your orientation. Where in the room am I? What's going on? Or you turn to the walls, you touch the curtain. Okay, the curtain was on this side of the room. So then on that side of the room, there must be the end of the room, for example, right? These pillars that guide us in life are our values and our principles. Now, if you have a mentor who's very, very strong in their values and principles, they can transfer them to us and tell us those areas that you don't want to go near in life. Those places where they felt their values were compromised. That's a key trait in a mentor. Obviously, there's much more. A trait in a mentor. Another trait, we call them traitors from now. A good trait in a mentor to find is also a person who's approachable. And like you're saying, you know, you have people that are really busy. You know, you're like, okay, that's

0: that's a nice person I'd like to hang out with and learn from. Just a side point, by the way, sometimes the word mentor is a bit, it's got a certain amount of stigma around it. Like, you know, like for me to say, I have a mentor, it's like, how old are you? Like, what do you go, like school or something like that? Yeah. Are you a part of like some strange organization? Let's take the stigma out from this word, like, or change the word, right? We're looking for an older brother. I really felt my mentors in life were like older brothers. Older brothers care for you. Older brothers have your back, right? Older brothers are the kind that don't want to see anything go wrong for the younger brother, whilst also giving you space. The difference between an older brother and, for example, an elder person in the community is the older brother understands you. They know where you're coming from. They know the kind of stuff you're going through. So yeah, the second one is the person who's approachable, who you can refer to easily, is ready to give you that time, is ready to sacrifice. And I think you can find people like this.
1: Sheikh, would you also say that maybe one of the other qualities would be that the mentor should be someone who is confidential? Because I've spoken to a lot of youths who are, you know, scared to go to someone and talk to someone because the story then spreads. Yeah. So would you say that that's also one of the qualities that a mentor should have?
0: For sure, for sure, for sure. You want to have, I think that's a very essential quality. And it goes back to the values. A person who's principled, I found it strange actually, sometimes, rarely this happens, that a youth that would like to speak about something confidential would say, you really won't tell anyone? Because I'd find it really strange. Like, I mean, although I guess it makes sense from where you're coming from, but it's almost taken for granted that a person who has their principles in place wouldn't share anything. But I guess they have seen some experiences where the thing they told people is now being told to other people and stuff like that. But definitely, definitely. I think a youth will only speak to somebody that they can trust won't say what they've told that person to other people. I don't think you'd get, in fact, this is probably better to tell people who are above the youth age that, you know, the only way that you will be able to be there for the youth is to be very confidential. Not even with your close, not even with your spouse. Like if the person who's a mentor type person wants to tell their spouse, that's unacceptable even.
1: So Sheikh, when youths then, for example, try to escape from this problem that they're facing, and let's say they go into movies and social media and all of that, usually we have movies that aren't sort of, you know, going hand in hand with our culture. And what happens is that the youth then start resonating with that culture. And that sort of causes sort of a rift between the two cultures. So how does one, you know, get through that obstacle then?
0: Yeah, I think movies, even friend circles, even certain environments at work have this effect. Where a person almost lives a dual life, where there's certain values and norms at home at the mosque and certain values and norms at school. And I think movies would sort of encourage those sort of values and norms. Again, the youth can be very easily split and torn between these two. And that's why having a mentor figure can really help. This is interesting. I actually have personal experience of this where when I was in, you can say, class 10, my school was a school where there was a lot happening, to say the least. A lot of things that are not approved by Islam, and the environment wasn't a very good environment. Maybe details for another day, but generally it wasn't a good environment. I mean, from you know, going out with girls and alcohol and drugs and all sorts. And at home, obviously, I had a very strong Shia environment. The mosque was like that. And I felt quite torn. I remember this strong feeling where if my madrasa friends or school, mosque friends or family saw me at school, they probably wouldn't believe that's me. And if my school friends saw me at home and mosque, they probably wouldn't believe. You have this sort of, you know, you're in two environments that are so different from each other that you feel quite torn and split between the two. I have vivid memories of this. And it was the very same year that I managed to find somebody that was really an older brother to me and really helped me a lot in my life.

0: And the feeling that I had in the next year, which I was thinking would be much harder. Year 11 was my Form 4 GCSE level, and I thought it'd be much harder than year 10. After meeting this person who gave me a lot of direction without forcing it on me, without being condescending, patronizing, somebody who looked at, he would interact with me like a brother. But very knowledgeable, very wise, very strong in their principles. It gave me so much direction that the next year, which I would have expected to be much harder, was very easy. I had found my identity. I'd found what I want to be like. I was able to pick that, look, this school life isn't the life that I want to live. That doesn't match my values. That doesn't, yeah, maybe it makes you popular. You're not alone at school. You're not a loner. You get more social acceptance, but that's not me.
1: And is that what led you to the Hausa? Or sort of planted the
0: Parts
1: seed?
0: of it, parts of it. So different interactions with that older brother figure that I had, led me to the Hausa. But this was sort of one of the positive side effects. What are they called? Positive side effects in medicine.
1: I have no
0: They don't
1: idea.
0: have such a thing.
1: Yeah,
0: Imagine you have a
1: it's.
0: dawa that like solves two things at once. But this is one of the positive basically effects that I wasn't even expecting. Like I didn't even I met that brother, the older brother, with questions and stuff, but I found peace in year 11.
1: If a person, for instance, is in the other side, all right, and now that they have gotten their identity, now that they have gotten that older brother, how easy is it or how hard is it for them to get back? Because multiple people would have that thought that, well, I was like this for 2 years, that is who I am, I can't change, and what are people going to say about it and all of that. That's there in the mind. But how does one then move from that sort of, Western or, inappropriate sort of mindset and then actually come back to the right path?
0: See, one of the things that makes this easier, although it's not easy, and I'll conclude by saying it's not easy, but one of the things that makes this easier is that the Islamic identity is one that aligns with our inner calling. It aligns with our fitrah. It feels really nice. Like imagine in this sort of a scenario where you have the Islamic identity and you have this sort of non-Islamic identity, right? Caught up in different sins and different sort of inappropriate behaviors. If you went for the other one, if you went for a person wants to go for the sinning sort of type of lifestyle and identity, they'd feel a great deal of emptiness. Maybe this is something that sounds like an ad, or I'm just saying it, but it's a reality. And people who've been through it, they say it themselves. People who've lived a life where they indulged, they don't really find anything at the end of it. They feel a great sense of emptiness, even with the most serious things. This is the kind of things that putting these across to the youth may convince them that, look, that's not the right way to go. Imagine somebody who wants to sin, the worst type of sins, right? Let's say they want to drink, right? They drink once, and the first time is probably really enjoyable because it's something that you've always thought about and dreamed of. But then a person has the effects of it and they have guilt. That guilt really eats them up. After some time, that guilt goes away. They're able to overcome that guilt. Let's say they continue on this path. May Allah save us all. But just looking at where this path would end, it gets to a stage where you're a bit like, okay, you drink and then you get drunk and then you may do some things that you don't even know and then it finishes and then you drink again and then what am I really doing? Like what am I really achieving? What's at the end of it? Like where am I getting to? When you look at the Islamic identity, it's an identity that's built on it's based on the human fitrah, the human nature. So the human really feels that sense of progress, feels that calm. Right? The beauty of the Islamic identity is that calmness that you have, that I know what I'm doing is right. It's not just what's fun or me indulging or me being free, it's what's right. And that brings a lot of strength to a person. So even tasting that, even if a person has lived and been through a lot of sins and a lot of mistakes and a lot of

0: slip ups, feeling this side of it feels really good. A person feels that, wow, I can live a pure life. Nobody who's indulged in sinning feels pure. No, none of them feel clean. None of them feel at peace. These are feelings that you don't get over there. Yes, you may feel a sense of achievement in the sense that I got to do what I wanted to do. You may feel a sense of freedom. You may have certain sort of, you know, that inner satisfaction that I conquered, you know, this sin, or I got towards this sin that I always wanted to. But you don't feel that sense of calm. You don't feel that sense of peace, achievement, and victory in that sense. That's only on this side. So that's what makes it easier. That a person, the more they take steps in the positive sense and in the Islamic identity, the more peace they get, right? Allah bi dhikrillah tatma'innu al-qulub is a reality. That only through the remembrance of Allah, a person, their heart can really get that peace and tranquility. It's not available anywhere else.
1: And it's not like that when a person takes this path, it's like, you know, always in tasbih and always on the musalla, right? Islam also encourages having fun and...
0: Very much so. Very much so. Now, that's a complete misconception. That's a misconception to think that the Islamic identity is an identity where, you know, you're just in the mosque the whole day. Quite the contrary. In fact, sometimes some of these trips that we have with the youth that I get a chance to go on camping trips and stuff, we were just on a trip a month ago. I tell them that even though I'm older than some of them, I think I have a much more fun life than they do. Honestly, straight up, yeah. Like in terms of conversations, in terms of being lighthearted, in terms of some of the games that we play, some of the fun that we have, the brotherhood that we have, I think a person in the right Islamic identity actually has more fun. And it's guilt-free as well. You don't have in the back of your mind that I'm doing something that's haram at every stage, and you don't feel that guilt because you're doing it correctly. But I think we need to also swallow the pill. It is a hard thing to do, but it gives value to us. Like what we think about being successful and making money. You know, when you see these ads that say, sit at home and make $10,000 in a week, like, you know it's a scam. Like, nobody falls for these anymore, right?
1: Hopefully.
0: if people are falling for these things, then I guess we're a bit lost. But nobody falls for these things, inshallah. The same with anything in life. Anything that's valuable in life cannot come free. So we need to, you know, step up and bite the bullet, as they say, right? This is what it is. It is what it is. But it's a very enjoyable path. It's a bit like a mountain. A mountain, you know, you can never find a mountain. You know, sometimes when we want to show off to people that I've climbed mountains, you look for those mountains that are easy to climb and also really like, only few people have climbed them, but they don't exist. They don't have such a mountain because everyone would climb them. Things that are celebrated are also going to be difficult.
1: Chief, you've climbed Mount Meru as well, right?
0: Mount Meru. Mount Meru is very tough. I barely made it. Mount Meru is very tough. But challenges and moving towards the Islamic identity is like that. Not like Mount Meru. I think Mount Meru is harder. But it's got its difficulty within it, but it's so fulfilling.
1: So it's like when you reach the peak of the mountain, the struggle to get there, but then the view from there makes it worth it, right?
0: And the beauty is, Mount Meru has this too, the views start right from the middle. The beauty of Iman is that you don't have to get to some... This is an interesting misconception. People think that... You know, you have to... I actually heard this just a few days ago. One of the youth I was speaking to him about something, and their idea is that, like, this world, we're supposed to suffer. We're supposed to have no fun. And then, inshallah, in the akhirah, we'll get it all. Like, 80, 90 years, however long we live, we're supposed to just slave through this life and not have any fun, no enjoyment. When you get over there, that's when you start seeing what you've earned. This sounds like a crazy fixed deposit that's like 8 years fixed deposit that at the end you hope you got a good rate on. Yeah. Although the rules of this we speak about some other time.
1: Definitely.
0: It's not like that. Like when a person goes down the path of purity and values and Islamic principles, they'll taste it straight away. There's a beautiful hadith that's very relevant for this topic. Actually, two hadith come to mind. A glance, a haram glance, is a poisonous arrow from the arrows of shaitan, right? A haram glance, looking at your phone, your device, your laptop, somebody on the streets, that's haram. You're not allowed to look at them. They're not mahram, they're not dressed in a way they should be, and you look at that, is a poisonous arrow of shaitan. But then the hadith continues saying that whoever avoids this glance and controls their desires, Allah will give them a level of iman that they can taste the sweetness of. See, this is that concept. Like, whilst you're climbing the mountain, see, in a mountain, like you said, many mountains, you go all the way to the top just to get that view, or sometimes not even the view. There's

0: on Mount, recently, when we climbed the mountain, we reached at night, we didn't even get a view. We feel that fulfillment, right? I got to, this was Bondwa, for example, I got to Bondwa Peak. So it's more the fulfillment that I made it. But Islam says, how much ever you climb, you feel that level of fulfillment right there. And mountain is quite the contrary. You know, people who make it 95% the way up the mountain are the people who feel the worst. They feel worse than people who didn't even start. But Islam is not like that. The more we progress, the more we feel. One glance you don't look at, one possible haram that you avoid, you control your desires about, Allah says you get iman that you can taste. You taste the sweetness of. What more do we want in life, right? You taste the sweetness of. And the second hadith, which is very relevant
1: About the Quran.
0: about the Quran. Thanks for the reminder. Man qara al Quran wa huwa shabun mu'min. I recited there because the word is actually about youth. Whoever recites the Quran, one of the values that we have, one of the principles that we have, obviously alongside avoiding our haram desires, all of these, is to be a person who befriends the Quran, has a connection with the Quran. How do we do that? Man qara al Quran wa huwa shabun mu'min. A person who recites the Quran as a youth, a believing youth. This hadith is for our youth, right? I'm talking like you're not one of them. Hassan, you qualify as youth, right?
1: Yes, I do.
0: Alhamdulillah.
1: Alhamdulillah.
0: Whoever recites the Quran as a youth, inshallah, may Allah give us the tawfiq for this. The Quran mixes with their flesh and blood.
1: Interesting.
0: The Quran becomes a part of them. We want to form a relationship with the Quran, recite it when you're young. The opposite of what we feel at times, right? Like right now I'm young, now's the time to
1: Enjoy.
0: enjoy, live the life. And when I get to 80, when I'm sitting on the chairs in the mosque, that's when I'll be reciting Quran because I have nothing better to do. The Quran, if you really want to connect to it, the age is the youth age to connect the Quran.
1: And is it just recitation or is it with reflection
0: Oh, for sure, for sure. And recitation on its own doesn't have that much of an effect. It's got an effect, but the true effect is taking those messages in.
1: So even though this journey is difficult, it's a fruitful journey and it's a journey that's possible. So even if you're all the way at the bottom of the mountain, you can still make it to the top of the mountain.
0: One set of verses that is very much in line with what you're saying, and I think is something that a youth should constantly read. Personally, these verses are really beautiful for me. This is Surah Hijr, verse number 49 and 50. So 49. Allah says, "Nabbi 'ibadi anni ana al-Ghafurur Rahim." See, it's very different when Allah says, "I am the one who's forgiving." It's different when Allah says, "I'm forgiving, I'm compassionate and merciful." But this verse is an instruction to the Prophet that, O Prophet, tell my servants, Nabbi 'ibadi, give them this news. It means that the hope in Allah is something we have to spread. It's a mission of the Prophet. One of the missions of the Prophet, alongside teaching people Salat and Hajj and Zakat and Khums and all of this, was to teach the people to have hope in Allah. It's one of the missions. Nabbi, it's an instruction from Allah. And interestingly, Allah says, Nabbi ibadi, my servants. Now you see here, my servants say, this is not for me. But then the verse is about forgiveness. That I, inni, ana, I am the one that is all forgiving. Right? When a youth hears this, imagine a time where they've gone through a lot, right? They found themselves off track. They've got carried away into gunah and sins. And that's the time where shaitan finds you down and keeps you down. Shaitan wants you to stay down. If they read such a verse, the energy it gives them. And at that age, it's so easy to turn as well. So the forgiveness a person asks for at a young age is so pure. It's so sincere. This is Surah Zumar, verse number 53. قُلْ يَا عِبَادِيَ الَّذِينَ أَسْرَفُوا عَلَىٰ أَنفُسِهِمْ. Again, Prophet, tell. This is an instruction to the Prophet. Tell the people this. Oh, my servants, who did what? الَّذِينَ أَسْرَفُوا عَلَىٰ أَنفُسِهِمْ. The people who did asraf to themselves. They wasted opportunities that they had, right? They were given blessings. They wasted these blessings. And they went against Allah's commands. لَا تَقْنَطُوا مِن رَحْمَةِ اللَّهِ. Don't lose hope in Allah's mercy. The verse is like beautifully put. You couldn't say it better. When a person feels down, if they read these sort of verses, the energy they get, it's able to transform them completely. This is tawbah. Tawbah means a U-turn. Inna Allah yaghfiru dhunuba jami'a. Allah will forgive every single sin. Innahu huwa al-ghafuru rahim. Right? These verses give so much hope to a person. And that's what it's all about. The youth age, if we get distracted, if we get carried away,

0: which is something that we're prone to. It's all about finding our feet again. It's all about getting that energy and trusting in Allah and begging Him for His forgiveness.
1: When we listen to these verses that give us hope, oftentimes maybe Shaitan who tells us that, okay, you asked for forgiveness once, pachokero, and then you did it again, and then you asked for forgiveness, and then you kept doing it again and asking for forgiveness and making a joke out of Allah, you know? And generally, I think youth, even myself, would have these thoughts sometimes when you fall in sin. And so, is that the case that you ask Allah for forgiveness and He forgives you once and then?
0: That's the beauty of these verses. The beauty of these verses are emphasizing that, look, the doors are always open. They're always going to remain open. And like you said, this is Shaitan's trick, right? Shaitan says that, like, how much are you going to keep letting yourself down? But you see, who do we call a person who's perseverant, right? A person who has perseverance is somebody who keeps trying, who keeps going at it, right? And that's what we'd praise, right? A person who tried, they failed. They got up, they tried again, they failed. They get up again, they tried. And this is a person that Allah loves. Allah loves, in fact, if you look at the Quran, it talks about a person, a lot of the traits that I mentioned in the Quran that Allah loves, may yunib, right? A person who comes back to Allah continuously, a person who seeks tawbah, right? These are people that Allah loves, right? Allah loves such a person who comes back again and again. It's like a person who's jealous of Allah, right? Imagine a restaurant, as just a simple example. Imagine a restaurant that says, I'll give you free ice cream every single time you come, right? And because that's so hard to believe, you're like, nah, this guy's lying.
1: Sheikh,
0: But
1: he's that
0: imagine,
1: generous.
0: I'll send it to you. But imagine it's actually true, right? And then the guy keeps coming back, and then they get their free ice cream. They come back again, they come back again. And then at one point, the neighbor gets jealous and they're like, look, look, this was just an offer that's limited. It doesn't apply to you. Get lost. But the offer is open, right? Tawbah is something Allah says at any point. Tawbah has no prerequisites. You shouldn't wait for Thursday to do Tawbah. You shouldn't wait for a time where your heart feels very ready to do Tawbah. Whenever you get the thought that I made a mistake, think about it, regret, that is Tawbah. So the door is always open. This is a trap of Shaitan to say that, you know, only once, only twice, only 1,000 times. And you know what he does? Shaitan will make us lose our self-confidence. He'll say that, ah, yeah, you can't really do it. You're just not cut out for this. This isn't for you. But Allah is saying that, oh, my holy prophet, go and tell those people that have wronged themselves. I have a message for the sinners. This message isn't for those people who come to, you know, Namaz Ishab and who want to, for example, do everything in the right. The message isn't for them. This message is Ibadi alladhina asrafu ala anfusihim. Inna Allah yaghfiru dhunuba jami'ah. So we have to have a lot of hope in Allah. I really feel that if we read the du'as of the Ahlul Bayt, we'll develop a very beautiful amount of hope balanced with fear. But reading these du'as, reading the verses of the Holy Quran, will teach us how to perceive Allah, will teach us how to have the correct opinion of Allah, which will transform our lives. Obviously, with understanding. Without understanding, you can't do that.
1: Definitely. Thank you so much, Sheikh. I think our time is up. I was looking at my watch. My watch is out of charge anyway. So the time is up. But really, thank you so much, Sheikh, for giving us your time. I definitely have learned a lot. I'm sure the viewers would also appreciate it and would also have learned a lot, inshallah.
0: Hassan, thank you. It was really nice speaking.
1: Asante sana. Please stay tuned for another episode of Alongside the Member, where we'll bring for you more scholars, more content, and hopefully more guidance, inshallah.

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The ayah of the Holy Quran, Allah subhanahu wa ta'ala makes it explicitly clear that indeed what has come towards you is the nur of Allah subhanahu wa ta'ala and the kitab mubin, the manifest book. The nur of Allah is represented as Rasulullah sallallahu alayhi wa alayhi and the manifest book, Allahumma salli ala Muhammad wa ala Muhammad. And the manifest book is representation of the Holy Quran. Today, you and I, all of us, we carry the responsibility of carrying the message of the Quran, likewise the Risala of Rasulullah sallallahu alayhi wa alayhi. As the Shia of Ali ibn Abi Talib alayhi salam, we carry the best version of the teachings of Rasulullah. That's a responsibility that each and every single one of us carries. May Allah bless you and your families for gathering tonight to remember the birth of Rasulullah sallallahu alayhi wa alayhi. Allahumma salli ala Muhammad wa ala Muhammad. When we refer to the narrations, again, the message is reverberated. The message is repeated throughout that the first creation of Allah subhanahu wa ta'ala was what? Was the nur of Rasulullah sallallahu alayhi wa alayhi. Jabir ibn Abdullah al-Ansari, one day he asks the Holy Prophet, he says, Ya Rasulullah, may my father and mother be ransomed for you. Tell me, Ya Rasulullah, what was the first thing that Allah created? He says, Ya Jabir, the first thing that Allah created before he brought creation into existence was the nur of your prophet, Ya Jabir. The first creation of Allah was the creation of the nur of Rasulullah. From this, our ulama understand that the Holy Prophet had two dimensions to his existence. The first, which was a wujdani, a physical dunyawi existence, but the second was a luminous existence, a nuraniya. From these two, it was combined when the Prophet physically came into existence in this world. In other narrations, for example, there's one narration in Al-Kafi, Shaykh Al-Kulayni mentions, Allah has a conversation with Rasulullah. He says, Ya Muhammad, I created your nur before I created the heavens and the earth and the seas. And for example, my throne, every vast existence that you and I can think of. Before its creation, the first creation was the nur of Rasulullah sallallahu alayhi wa alayhi. Allahumma salli ala Muhammad wa ala Muhammad. Says, before I created you, when I created you, you continued to proclaim my oneness. You continued to glorify me. You continued to sanctify my name. It says, then I took your nur and I divided it into two. And from that two, I created another two. So there were four altogether. The first nur was your nur, Ya Muhammad.

Muhammad. The second was the Nur of Amir al-Mu'mineen alayhi salam. The third was the Nur of Al-Hassan alayhi salam. The fourth was the Nur of Hussein alayhi salam. As for the Nur of Fatima, Ya Rasulallah, Ya Muhammad, I created her from a light, a Nur whose beginning was a Ruh without a body. It's, you know, these sorts of narrations. What we understand from them is that whenever we speak about the Risala of Rasulullah, you can never detach the wilaya of the Ahlul Bayt from it. It always complements, they complement each other. And it's as if they are inseparable from each other. At the time when Adam alayhi salam saw the five light manifest before him, and what's understood from the narrations is that these five lights, the way they manifested before Adam alayhi salam as physical bodies. Not the body that you and I are created from, but from a nuri body. It manifested before Adam alayhi salam. Adam asks Allah, Ya Allah, tell me, who are these five? And Allah then begins to describe them. He says, فَأَنَا الْمَحْمُودِ, I am the praised one. وَهَذَا Muhammad. وَأَنَا الْأَعْلَى وَهَذَا عَلِيٌّ وَأَنَا فَاتِرْ وَهَذِهِ فَاتِمَةٌ وَأَنَا الْإِحْسَانِ, he says, and this is Hassan, and I am Muhsin, and this is Hussein. The names of the Ahlul Bayt alayhim as-salam, specifically the Ahlul Kisa, they are derivatives of the names of Allah subhanahu wa ta'ala. Each and every single one of them represents a specific characteristic of Allah subhanahu wa ta'ala, a specific attribute of Allah azza wa jalla. And what's even more beautiful is that these narrations, they're manifest even in the books of our brothers, the Ahlul Sunnah wal Jama'ah. A Shafi'i scholar by the name of Abdul Rahman, Ibn Abdul Salam al-Safuri, he presents a narration. He says, in the beginning, there were two lights, the light of Rasulullah and the light of Amir al-Mu'mineen Ali ibn Abi Talib, salawatullahi wa salamu alayhi. The moment Adam alayhi salam was born, these two lights were within Adam alayhi salam. It's as if he carried it within him. And it was passed down from one generation to another, from one prophet to another, until it reached Ibrahim alayhi salam. Beyond Ibrahim, again, it was passed down from one generation to another until it reached whom? Abdul Muttalib. When it reached Abdul Muttalib, then these two nur separated. One went to Abu Talib, the other went to Abdullah. From Abu Talib, you had Amir al-Mu'mineen alayhi salam. From Abdullah, you had Rasulullah sallallahu alayhi wa alayhi. Allah salli ala Muhammad wa Muhammad. It says, beyond this, the two lights, the two nur, reunited with the birth of Fatima alayhi salam. And then one nur went to Imam Hassan alayhi salam, the second manifested within Imam Hussein alayhi salam. And towards the end, he says that the nur of Hassan and Hussein are the nur of Rabb al-Alameen. In ziyara of Imam al-Hussein alayhi salam, specifically the ziyar of Waritha, how do we identify Imam Hussein alayhi salam? Ashhadu annaka kunta fil aslab al-shamikha wal arham al-mutahhara. It's not just talking about the Prophet, it's talking about the entire lineage of the Holy Prophet, starting from Adam alayhi salam, reaching Ibrahim, all the way to the Holy Prophet, that you have come from pure loins, and you have come from pure wombs. Hence, within our aqidah, we believe that the lineage of Rasulullah was a perfect lineage. As far as tonight's discussion is concerned, there is a specific question that is often raised. And it's a question that identifies a specific time frame of the Prophet's life. When the Prophet came into existence, by the way, when you refer to the historical narratives, likewise the narrations that are there within the books, we begin to understand that when the Prophet was born on this day, there were certain phenomena that manifested throughout the world. There were about six or seven different phenomena that manifested. From amongst them, they say that the idols within the Kaaba, all of them broke. They fell on their faces and they were shattered.

Second, the Lake Save, which is found in Iran, it had theological implications with regards to the religion of Zoroastrian. The lake in its entirety dried up. The thousand-year flame that was there burning, that extinguished the moment the Holy Prophet came into this world. The 14 balconies of the palaces of Kisra, all of them collapsed. The powers of the magicians and the soothsayers, they were nullified. The kings were shaken from their thrones. And it's interesting because when you observe these historical narratives, the moment the Holy Prophet came into this world, it's a beautiful manifestation of Ja' al-Haqq. Wazahaq al-Batil. That all the religions that existed at the time, all of them were compromised as soon as the Prophet came into this world. All the political powers, Rome, likewise the Persians, their power was nullified and it was compromised as soon as the Prophet came into this world. Now, when you observe the history of the Holy Prophet of Islam, you have a 40-year gap from the moment he was born up to the time when he was 40 years of age. At the age of 40, revelation descended upon him. And that is when he was given the message of Islam. That is the time when he publicly announced his Nabuwa. But the question arises, what was he from the age of 0 up to the age of 40? What religion did he follow? And specifically, when we ask the question, what religion did he follow? We have to ask, what Sharia did he follow? Because every religion comes with a Sharia. Now, if we come forward and we say that the Prophet was a Muslim, that he was a worshipper of Allah subhanahu wa ta'ala, he was a believer of Allah subhanahu wa ta'ala, the question that follows up is how exactly did he worship Allah subhanahu wa ta'ala if the Sharia, the way you and I know of, the Sharia that you and I know of came after the age of 40. With regards to our Aqidah is definite in this regards. That every prophet is born a prophet. It's not like they become a prophet at a particular age. From the moment they come into this world, they are recognized as the prophet of Allah, Azza wa Jalla. Within the ayah of the Holy Quran, Allah subhanahu wa ta'ala mentions taking an oath, a covenant, with the Nabiyeen. From amongst them, you, Ya Rasulullah, from amongst them, An-Nur, and Ibrahim, and Musa, and Isa ibn Maryam. So before their existence, their physical existence in dunya, Allah took a covenant of Nabuwa from them. So they were prophets even before they came into this world. When you look at the example of Yahya, the son of Zakaria, alayhim as-salam, when you look at the example of Nabi Isa, alayhi salam, when from the cradle he says, Inni Abdullah, that I am the servant, the slave of Allah subhanahu wa ta'ala. Wa atani al-kitab wa ja'alani Nabi, from the cradle, he says that Allah has made me a prophet and he has given me the kitab. And when you read the history of the Holy Prophet, there's a very interesting episode, specifically when he was between 8 to 12 years old. Abu Talib took him to one of his trades. So they traveled to Syria. As they were going towards Syria, they stopped by a village known as Busra. And within Busra, there was a monk, a Christian monk by the name of Bahira. Very famous narration. Bahira, when he saw the caravan arriving, he saw certain signs. And so he came out and he began inquiring. He says that, I see a boy is with you. Who is this boy? Who is the wali of this young boy? They said, it's Abu Talib. So he came towards Abu Talib. He says, Ya Abu Talib, are you the wali of this young man? He says, I am. He says, Ya Abu Talib, I have studied our scriptures and I'm a master when it comes to the Injil. I'm a master when it comes to the Torah, the Old Testament, the New Testament. He says, I've studied the signs of the coming of the final messenger and I see the signs manifest in him. He's got the mark of Nabuwa on his shoulder. He says, what is his name? Abu Talib says, his name is Muhammad. He says, that's one of the signs that his name will be Muhammad. Says, can I talk to him? Says, go talk to him. So he approaches the Holy Prophet. He says, young man, I have a few questions for you. The Prophet says, ask whatever you wish. He says, I invoke upon you the name of Lat wal Uzza.
answer my questions, and these are my questions.

The prophet responds, he says, that you have used the two names that I hate the most. He says, I have never hated anything in my life as much as these two names that you've mentioned. Allat and Uzza were the two major idols that were there within Mecca that the pagans would worship. So now, from our aqidah, we begin to understand that the prophet, when he was born, he knew that he was a prophet. If Bahira recognized that he was the final messenger, then by necessity, the Holy Prophet knew that there was a responsibility that he carried that he would then need to adhere to later on in his life. But if we say that the Prophet was a muwahid from the very beginning of his life, how did he worship Allah subhanahu wa ta'ala? Did he worship Allah? If he did, which sharia did he follow? So within this particular framework, there were three major opinions that emerged. And the first opinion said that when the Prophet, between the age of 0 all the way to 40, although he believed in Allah Azza wa Jalla, he did not worship Allah. Meaning he did not worship Allah according to any of the sharia that existed in his time. With regards to this opinion, we have our reservations. The primary reservation that we have is that during the community, that particular community in Mecca, they had what are known as the Hunafa, the Ahnaf. Now the Hunafa were a group who believed in the original message of Nabi Isa alayhi salam and Nabi Musa alayhi salam. And they worshipped Allah according to the scriptures of the Injil and the Torah. As the years went by, as the generations went by, the mainstream Christians and the Jews, they manipulated and they concocted the true message. But the Hunafa, they stayed true to the original message. From amongst them were Waraka ibn Nawfal. Some say he was the cousin of Khadija alayhi salam. Some say he was the uncle of Khadija alayhi salam. Regardless, they say Khadija used to spend a lot of time with Waraka ibn Nawfal. And he used to teach her. So Khadija was also from amongst the Hunafa. She believed in Allah. She worshipped Allah according to the previous scriptures. They say that when Khadija, because she was a muwahida, the moment she saw the Holy Prophet of Islam, she recognized the signs of the final messenger within him. For that reason, she proposed to him. She didn't propose to the Holy Prophet because she fell in love with him. She recognized that this is the final messenger. And she did her duty by proposing to him. There's a theological backdrop as to why Khadija proposed to Rasulullah sallallahu alayhi wa alayhi. Allahumma salli ala Muhammad. So these Hunafa, they would worship Allah subhanahu wa ta'ala according to the prescriptions of the Old Testament, the New Testament, the Torah and the Injil. Now, if we say, or if we come forward and we say that the Prophet did not worship Allah, he did not ascribe to any religion that was there dominant in his time, then you had the Hunafa who were worshipping Allah, and their worship was correct according to the message of Nabi Isa and Nabi Musa alayhi salam. The Hunafa, the Ahnaf, they were spiritually perfect than Rasulullah because they were worshipping Allah whilst the Holy Prophet was not worshipping Allah subhanahu wa ta'ala. For this reason, we reject this opinion. And we say that the Holy Prophet by necessity, because his nur was the first creation of Allah Azza wa Jalla, he supersedes any other creation, let alone the ordinary muwahideen that were there within Mecca and Medina. The Prophet, by necessity, his rank has to be greater than any human being of his time. For that reason, with regards to this opinion, it is rejected. Even historically, you find that when you refer to some of the narrations that we have, there's one particular narration mentioned by Amir al-Mu'mineen alayhi salam. Allahumma salli ala Muhammad wa ala Muhammad. In Nahjul Balagha, he mentions that the Holy Prophet would engage in tahannuth. Tahannuth is, he would go towards the cave of Hira, and he would seclude, he would seek refuge within this particular cave. He would be in seclusion, and he would worship Allah subhanahu wa ta'ala. The word that he uses within this particular narration is jawar. Jawar is very close to the

idea of i'tikaf. What's i'tikaf? When you seclude yourself within a masjid for a time, 3 days minimum during the month of Ramadan. Even when you refer to the historians, Ibn Sa'd in his Tabaqat, Ibn Athir, for example, they would say that during this 40 year, before Bi'tha, the Prophet would spend time, the whole of Ramadan, he would spend his time within the cave of Hira. And he would engage in the worshipping of Allah Azza wa Jalla. He would spend a few days, 2-3 days, and then he would return home. He would gather his provisions, and then he would return back to the cave of Hira. So the Prophet was known to worship Allah subhanahu wa ta'ala during this particular period. There's one narration from Imam Sadiq alayhi salam. Allahum salli ala Muhammad wa ala. He mentions that the Holy Prophet throughout his entire time during before Bi'tha, this 40 years, during these 40 years, he performed Hajj 10 times. How many times did the Prophet perform Hajj? What's the mainstream answer? Once. His first Hajj was his final Hajj. But according to the understanding of Imam Sadiq alayhi salam, his first Hajj and his final Hajj was the first public Hajj. And in this particular narration, he mentions that a specific time during the year, he would go and he would perform Hajj. Now, the concept of Hajj existed during the period of Jahiliyyah. The people used to perform Hajj, but the method of how Hajj is performed, the manasik of Hajj, was different. Even the timing of Hajj was different. But the Prophet would come and he would perform Hajj secretly, not to cause any confrontation with the Quraysh of Mecca. So he would come as an individual and he would perform the manasik of Hajj as an individual. The third example, they say that the Holy Prophet, during the time of Jahiliyyah, the tribes, they would confront each other and they would have battles with each other. They were engaged in wars, and many of these battles were long-standing battles. Above 100 years, for example, in some examples. But never did the Prophet engage in behaving the way they behaved. The Prophet would always stay detached. They had their culture. The Prophet had his culture, his own individual culture. During his time, before Bi'tha, he was an advocate of Hilful Fudhul, where he would look after the oppressed within Mecca, specifically during the times of trade, that there were certain rights that were given to the oppressed, those who were manipulated. The Prophet was one of those who would protect their rights and he would preserve their rights. The story of the black stone, they say that when the Kaaba was destroyed, damaged because of the flood, they rebuilt the Kaaba. The Quraysh of Mecca, they rebuilt the Kaaba. But then the black stone had fallen out of its place. And so there was a feud that emerged between the tribes, between themselves. And they asked, who is the one that will place the black stone in its rightful position? They disagreed with each other. They were on the verge of war. Until one of them said that the next person to walk into Masjid al-Haram will give him the responsibility of placing the black stone within the Kaaba. They agreed. Next thing, the Holy Prophet enters Masjid al-Haram. One of them says, "Hadha al-Amin." This is the most trustworthy person that we know of. وَرَضَيْنَا بِهِ. And we're happy that he is the one that we place the black stone within the Kaaba. What does the Prophet do? The Prophet takes an abba, places it on the ground, takes the black stone, places it in between, in the middle. And he tells them, all the four tribes, to carry the piece of cloth by its edges, and then to carry the black stone all the way to the Kaaba. When they brought the back black stone, Hajar al-Aswad, towards the Kaaba, the Prophet then takes the stone and places it within the Kaaba. The Prophet never sided with any of the tribes that were there. They had their own customs, they had their own culture, they had their own religion. The Prophet remained with his religion, and he worshipped Allah subhanahu wa ta'ala according to this particular, his own particular religion. So this was the first opinion, that the Prophet did not follow any sharia. He did not worship Allah subhanahu wa ta'ala, which is rejected. The second opinion says that the Prophet himself, he was from amongst the Hunafa, that he worshipped Allah according to the previous sharia.

Again, we have our reservations. Our primary reservations with regards to this opinion is that someone who is higher cannot be subordinate to someone who is lower. If we say that the first nur that is created is the nur of Rasulullah, and there are many narrations that repeat this concept, this element, then by necessity the Prophet has a higher rank than all of the prophets that have come before. In the ziyarah of Rasulullah, what do we say? When we go to Medina and we turn towards his grave and we recite the ziyarah that's there in Kamil al-Ziyarat, we say, وَأَشْهَدُ أَنَّ مُحَمَّدًا عَبْدُهُ وَرَسُولُهُ وَأَنَّهُ سَيِّدُ الْأَوَّلِينَ 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messengers that have come before him. His rank is greater than the ranks of Ibrahim and Musa and Isa alayhim salam. As-salamu alayka ya hujjat Allah ala al-awwaleena wal-akhirin. Forget the fact that he is the Sayyid of all of those who have come before and after. He is the proof of Allah above all of those who have come before and those who will come after. The rank of the Holy Prophet supersedes the ranks of all the prophets that have come before. Based on this idea, someone who has a higher maqam in the eyes of Allah cannot be subordinate to those who have a lower rank in the eyes of Allah Azza wa Jalla. From a historical perspective, if the Prophet had followed, for example, the Sharia of the Christians or the Sharia of the Jews, then they would spend no moment coming forward and boasting to the Muslims about this. That your Prophet used to follow our prescriptions of ibadat. Yet there is not a single person who can make this claim. Hence, for one of the reasons as to why we believe that the Prophet could not read or write, it's a separate discussion, is because if the Prophet could read or write, then the claim could have been made that the Prophet had taken information from the Torah and the Injil, that he copied and pasted in the creation when it came to the presentation of the Holy Quran. Yet none can make this argument either. Historically, the Prophet was not known to worship Allah according to how the Christians and the Jews worshipped Allah Azza wa Jalla. But there's an ayah in the Holy Quran. It's a very interesting ayah. When it speaks about Millat Ibrahim, Allah subhanahu wa ta'ala reveals upon the Holy Prophet, he says, Ya Rasulullah, we have revealed upon you to follow the Millah of Ibrahim, the religion of Ibrahim. وَمَا كَانَ مِنَ الْمُشْرِكِينَ, Ibrahim was not known to be a polytheist. Ya Rasulullah, whoever turns away from the Millah of Ibrahim, then they have fooled themselves. Now, if Allah has commanded the Prophet to follow the religion of Ibrahim, does it not mean that Ibrahim has a greater station than the Holy Prophet of Islam? Well, when you refer to the same Quran, the Quran speaks about the idea of nasikh wal mansukh, that the Sharia of Ibrahim over time, when it reached Nabi Musa alayhi salam, there were certain things that were deleted, there were certain things that had changed, and there were certain things that were added. And when it reached Nabi Isa alayhi salam, again, there was deletion, there was amendment, and then there was addition. Likewise, when it reached the final prophet, there were certain things that were deleted. Certain aspects that were there within the Sharia of Nabi Isa alayhi salam, it's not there within the Sharia of Islam. Certain things were added. Many things were added. Certain things were amended. So when Nabi Musa follows the Sharia of Ibrahim alayhi salam, which takes on a new method, a new shape, a new form, does Allah condemn Nabi Musa for changing the Sharia of Nabi Ibrahim alayhi salam? When Nabi Isa follows his Sharia, is he condemned for moving away from the Millah of Ibrahim alayhi salam? So when Allah says, Ya Rasulullah, you are obliged, you are obligated to follow the Millah of Ibrahim alayhi salam, what was revealed to Nabi Ibrahim, it's not in relation to the Sharia that was given to Nabi Ibrahim. It was the ethos, the doctrinal issues that were revealed to Nabi Ibrahim alayhi salam. The final opinion, very quickly, the final opinion,

is the opinion of Shaykh al-Tusi rahmatullah alayh. He says that the Sharia that was followed by the Holy Prophet was a specific Sharia that was given to him. It's not like he did not worship Allah at all, or he worshipped Allah according to how the Jews or the Christians worshipped Allah. There is a third possibility, and that is that Allah tailor-made a specific Sharia for him that was wajib upon him from the time of zero all the way to the time of Ba'tha. Within these 40 years, the Holy Prophet engaged in ibadat, but then as soon as the Sharia officially was revealed to the Prophet after the revelation, then everything that came before during these 40 years, they were abrogated, meaning they were no longer active for the Holy Prophet of Islam. The example that I gave was the example of i'tikaf. During the month of Ramadan, the Prophet would spend i'tikaf in the cave of Hira the entire month. As soon as Islam came forth, you have to spend i'tikaf within the masjid. The Prophet was not known to go towards the cave of Hira after revelation. 3 days minimum, the Prophet was known to spend 10 days within the masjid. Not the entire month, 3 days to 10 days he would spend within the masjid. Within these 40 years of Ba'tha, before Ba'tha, the Prophet worshipped Allah, but Allah revealed upon him a specific Sharia that was mandatory for him, specifically as an individual. It was wajib for him, but it was not wajib for anyone other than him. That's why famously he comes forward and he says, "Kuntu Nabiyan." I was a prophet wa Adam bayn al-ma'i wa teen, before Adam was even created, when Adam was between clay and water. In other narrations, variations, he says, I was a prophet before Adam. I was a prophet even before Adam was created, before Adam was even between the stages of body and ruh. So the Nabuwah of Rasulullah sallallahu alayhi wa alayhi was created when his nur was created. When he then came into existence, from the very first moment, you find him in the state of the worship of Allah Azza wa Jalla. It changed after revelation was given to him, but during these initial stages, he was very much in the state of the worship of Allah Azza wa Jalla. And we pray to Allah subhanahu wa ta'ala to give us the tawfiq to engage in the worship of Allah and to engage in the committing, to develop that commitment to enhance our worship of Him, whether it be in terms of quality or quantity. I know tonight is also the night of Imam Sadiq alayhi salam. Allahumma salli ala Muhammad wa ala Muhammad. And as a lecturer, it is impossible for me to mention two holy personalities within 30 minutes. So do forgive me. But inshallah, in the coming nights, Jumairat programs, we'll speak about more. We'll speak more about Imam al-Sadiq alayhi salatu wasalam, inshallah. Wa akhir da'wana anil hamdulillahi rabbil alameen.

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1: So, have you ever wondered who are the closest ones to Imam al-Mahdi, the awaited savior of humanity, ajalallahu ta'ala farajahu sharif? Congratulations and salutations to all the believers all across the world upon the birth anniversary of His Eminence, the Messenger of Allah, sallallahu alayhi wa alayhi. And of course, we're celebrating Unity Week. So, have you ever wondered who are the closest ones to the awaited savior of humanity, Imam al-Mahdi, ajalallahu ta'ala farajahu sharif? Well, I've got a beautiful tradition from His Eminence, the Messenger of Allah, sallallahu alayhi wa alayhi, where His Eminence actually answers this very question. His Eminence, the Holy Messenger of Allah, sallallahu alayhi wa alayhi, says, "Blessed be those who are fortunate to live in the time of the Qa'im of my Ahl al-Bayt, those who would believe in him during his occultation and before his advent, who would love his friends and remain aloof from his enemies. Such people would be my closest ones and my friends on the day of judgment." So, alhamdulillah, we are blessed and fortunate enough to be able to be living in this time and this era of the Qa'im of Ali Muhammad alayhi salam. And we had a really super interesting thing that was said in this tradition, and that is that we have to be the friends of the Ahlul Bayt alayhi salam, and we have to be the enemies of the Ahlul Bayt alayhi salam. And if we do these two, then we will be from amongst the closest ones of not only the Messenger of Allah sallallahu alayhi wa but also His Eminence, the awaited savior of humanity, Imam al-Mahdi, ajalallahu ta'ala farajahu sharif. This was 1 Minute Wisdom with you, wherever you are.

أعوذ بالله من الشيطان الرجيم. السلام عليكم. We seek the protection of God from Shaitan, who has been expelled from God's kingdom of special mercy because of his arrogance and his defiance. بسم الله الرحمن الرحيم. We humbly turn to God and ask for his special guidance because he is the absolute perfect being, the all-merciful one, and the one whose extra blessings and mercy are abundantly available to those who believe in him and who submit to his will. Alhamdulillah, wa salatu wa salam ala sayyidina wa nabiyyina Muhammad wa alihi al-tahirin. And we send our salutations and greetings on the Holy Prophet and on his holy progeny, were the best guides for mankind till the end of time. Elders, brothers and sisters, assalamu alaikum wa rahmatullah. We were discussing the tafsir of Surah Al-Mulk, chapter 67. It's a surah revealed in Mecca. It has 30 verses. And if you look at the riwayat and the traditions which mention the merit of reciting this surah, we can extract these themes from them. Number one, whosoever recites it, then he shall be granted specific security. من قرأ تبارك تبارك الذي بيده الملك لم يزل في أمان الله حتى يصبح. You will be granted protection not only here in the dunya, but also in the akhirah. وَفِي أَمَانِهِ يَوْمَ الْقِيَامَةِ. Second, the Holy Prophet used to constantly recite this before he would go to sleep every day. كَانَ صَلَّى اللَّهُ عَلَيْهِ وَآلِهِ لَا يَنَامُ حَتَّى يَقْرَأَ سُورَةَ تَبَارَكَ الَّذِي بِيَدِهِ الْمُلْكِ. Number three, therefore, if it is so powerful as to give protection to an individual here and in the hereafter, and if it was the constant practice of the Prophet, therefore the content is powerful, therefore the Imam alayhi salam recommends, and he wishes that, the fifth holy Imam, that this surah should be recited so regularly and so frequently till it becomes habitual to the heart. The heart, without any external stimulus to read the surah, spontaneously should have the message of the surah in the heart. وَدَدْتُ أَنَّ تَبَارَكَ الَّذِي بِيَدِهِ الْمُلْكِ فِي قَلْبِ كُلِّ مُؤْمِنِ. 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And finally, the famous tradition which says that this surah is known as Suratul Mani'a, it prevents. And what it prevents is the punishment in the grave. مَنْ قَرَأَهَا إِذَا دَخَلَ عَلَيْهِ نَاكِرٌ وَنَكِيرٌ. And then when Munkar and Nakir come to the individual in the grave, irrespective of which angle they approach him, whether it's from his feet or from his head or from his flanks, from each point, the riwayah says, if he, that part of the body will say, don't go beyond me to punish this individual. Don't go beyond me, the feet, because this individual used to stand on me and recite the surah, and therefore he's protected. If it's the head they approach, the tongue says, don't go beyond me, because this individual used me to recite the surah. So don't punish him. If they approach from the flanks, don't go beyond me, because this individual has filled his innards,

his inner being with my recitation. Interesting, therefore, the protection from the punishment of the grave is not for the individual for whom it is recited. It is for the individual who recites himself or herself. Lakini, definitely, there are those general traditions which say that you recite the Quran and certain specific surahs of the Quran, definitely the reward, the thawab, the blessings will be transferred to the marhum also. But before that, it affects the reciter himself. Why is this so? In order to appreciate why this enormous reward is promised for the recitation of the surah, let's have a quick look, a reminder of the main themes that are covered in the surah. You recall, Marhum Sayyid Mir Ahmad Ali said that the surah can be divided into two sections. The first half, verses number 1 to 14, they talk about God's kingdom of the universe. In elaboration there, he says, all kingdom belongs to God, and as a manifestation of that, he creates life and he creates death, and basically life and death, life on earth is a test, and his kingdom is also manifested in the rest of the creation, and the rest of the creation is a sign of his perfection. And there are those who deny the obvious, the clear signs, and therefore they shall be sent to the hellfire. In the hellfire, they shall be forced to confess, but didn't the truth come to you? And they say, oh yes, it did, but we didn't bother to think about it or to listen to it or to respond to it. And then the first paragraph ends by saying that, of course, everybody will be taken to account because God is the creator, therefore definitely he knows everything, the apparent and the hidden, the public and the private, the thinking and the behavior. The second paragraph, verses number 15 to verses number 30, Sayyid Marhum Mir Ahmad Ali entitles it by saying the contrast between those who have been led astray, those who have gone astray, and those who are on the straight path. And in the details, he then explains the different blessings that Allah has given to mankind. And as a show and demonstration of man's powerlessness, Allah then challenges them that if you think you can ignore the signs and neglect the fact that there is a God who is running the universe and therefore you are responsible to Him, you think you can ignore that? Well, do you think you can protect yourself from any punishment that can visit you from above or from any punishment that can visit you from below? You don't have protection. You're basically helpless. And then questions are asked. Do you think the one who listens to the truth and follows the straight path is comparable to the one who is blind and fallen and makes mistakes and hurts himself? And finally, God knows when the hour will strike, when people will be brought to judgment. At that time, the guilty will regret, but there's nothing he can do to change his fate and destiny against the divine decree. With this summary now, you can begin to appreciate that perhaps the reason this surah is known as Al-Mani'a, that it protects us from the punishment in the grave, and it protects us also in the dunya, it's because A, it reminds us about the absolute power in the kingdom of God. One, as it manifests itself in the phenomena of life and death. Two, that life is a constant test. Three, therefore I need to prepare and constantly be alert. And four, it reminds me of the kingdom as it manifests itself in the creation, general creation other than life and death. Four, and five, that definitely there is a punishment if I neglect this fact. And six, not only is there punishment hereafter, but there's punishment also here. A reminder of these fundamental realities, it is what helps orient a person towards the goal of creation and therefore preparing for life hereafter. And if a person makes it a habit to recite this surah on a daily basis every night, then obviously these themes become gradually habitual and they become part of the mind and the heart and the psyche of the individual. And then even without looking in the Quran,
the individual can remind himself of these realities, and therefore gradually his feelings will be shaped,

0: and therefore his behavior will be influenced accordingly. With this introduction, we will quickly review the verses that we covered in the last session.
1: تبارك الذي بيده الملك وهو على كل شيء قدير.
0: Full of blessings, full of goodness, full of virtue. There is no evil in his Godhead or in his actions, because to him alone belongs the dominion and the kingdom of the heavens and the earth. Not only the kingdom belongs to him, not only do I have possession of the item, I have power over everything. That's a difference between owning something and having power over everything. The reason he is the king is because he, to him belongs the kingdom. But the reason everything belongs to him is because he has power over everything. So not only is he Malik, the king, as mentioned in Surah Jumu'ah, Al-Malik Al-Quddus Al-Aziz Al-Hakim, but he's also the Malik, Malik Yawm al-Din, the master. Not only is the king and the master, but he is the owner of the kingdom to whosoever he grants. 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And therefore, kingdom to whoever it comes is temporary. The powerful message of this ayah practically in our lives is, therefore submit yourself to the absolute authority of God and any other authority other than him. If it is sanctioned and authorized and legitimized by him, that's acceptable. Otherwise, these are all temporary kingdoms. Even the most absolute dictatorships will come to an end. And those dictators, even if they're supported by a strong group of ministers, there will come a time when all those ministers will give him up. And finally, the kingdom of God will prevail. In the Quran, the blessedness of God is also discussed in other surahs, not only in Surah Mulk. So in Surah A'raf, Tabarakallahu Rabbul Alameen. Tabarakallahu in Surah Mu'minun, Ahsanul Khaliqeen. Blessed is He, the Lord, as a person, not as what He does, as a person, Allah. In His essence, in His Godhead, He is nothing but good, therefore He is blessed. The Quran also says, not only is He as a person, in his Godhead blessed, but also in practice and in function, in action also, he's full of blessings. So therefore, the book he sends is blessed. تبارك الذي نزل الفرقان. And therefore, the creation that he makes, the sun and the moon, is an indication that he is blessed, because the sun and the moon give us nothing but goodness. And the fact that he is the king is also an indication that he is blessed, which is mentioned here in Surah Mulk.
1: الَّذِي خَلَقَ الْمَوْتَ وَالْحَيَاةَ
0: Ayah number 2.
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0: He's blessed because he's the king. The proof of his kingdom is in two areas, one in our personal lives and one in the rest of the creation. In our personal lives, there is no one who can deny the fact that the beginning of life is not in our hands. The end of life is not in our hands. And that is a clear proof of his kingdom.
1: الَّذِي خَلَقَ الْمَوْتَ وَالْحَيَاةِ.
0: But then Allah then temporarily goes away from the discussion of kingdom. He says, though I'm a king, but I'm not a dictator. If I've created something, and because I'm blessed, whatever I do, it's for a purpose. And therefore, life is for a purpose. And the purpose is to test you.
1: لِيَبْلُوَكُمْ أَيُّكُمْ أَحْسَنُ عَمَلًا.
0: Who amongst you is the best in his conduct? The riwayah says, observe that the purpose of creation is not to test who amongst us is most in quantity of doing good, but who is

most, rather who is best in the quality of doing good. So it's not how many prayers you pray, but it's how you pray. How much fast

that is what motive you have for fasting. And likewise, all the acts of goodness. Some commentators have offered a deeper reason for the choice of words. As a sign of God being the King, He's the one who creates life and He creates death. The logical sequence is first life and then death. Lakini in the ayah, it's mentioned in reverse. He's the one who created death and life. So some scholars start wondering, the speaker is a wise speaker. Why did he change the sequence? There must have been some reason. So then they offer possible explanations. One explanation is that man's life begins in such a way that before the soul enters the growing fetus, it is lifeless. It's almost dead. So the pre-ensoulment phase of the growth of the embryo could be compared to death. He's the one who created that phase. And then after that, the soul enters the growing fetus and it becomes alive. That could be one reason. Or a second reason is this whole life in the dunya compared to the life in barzakh or compared to the life hereafter. Because the next life is higher in quality, deeper and more profound in pleasures, more diverse in its scope, therefore in comparison, that is life and this is death, though we are alive. We think we are alive, but actually in comparison we are dead. That could be one possible reason. In Surah Ankabut, chapter 29, Ayah number 64. Allah says, وَمَا هَذِهِ الْحَيَاةُ الدُّنْيَا إِلَّا لَهْوٌ وَلَعِبٌ. This life in this world is just a play and fun. You come to life, you grow, you've got passions, you've got desires, you've got strength, you strive, you gain, you achieve, you possess the material possessions of the world, you compete with each other, you show off to each other. Life is a play. You have children, you're proud of them, you own cars, you have big homes, all these possessions, life is a play. And then the next part of the ayah says, وَإِنَّ الدَّارَ الْآخِرَةَ لَهِيَ الْحَيَوَانَ. The true hayat is there in the eternal life. لَوْ كَانُوا يَعْلَمُونَ. If only people could appreciate that what we're telling them about the unseen, that the quality of life there is incomparable to the quality of life here, that the pleasures there are longer, here it's temporary, the pleasures there are much deeper, here it's superficial, the pleasures there are not associated with any pain, here every pleasure is associated with some sort of pain or worry or stress. If people could just appreciate these realities, they would realize that therefore that is true life. This in one sense is death. That could be one reason why death is mentioned before life. A third possible reason is, it's interesting. There's a riwayah which says on the day of judgment, the ram shall be brought forth, and in front of the whole of creation, that ram, the ram of death, it shall be slaughtered and it shall be announced, now death has been killed. Symbolically, metaphorically, now nobody's going to die because death as a process is finished. He's the one who created death. He's the one who's going to make death die. And when you die, you just taste death actually. Death doesn't take over you. You're just tasting it. It doesn't kill you. It just causes the disintegration of your physical body. But your soul, oh no, that survives. And a fourth reason why
though physical life is before physical death, but death is mentioned before life, perhaps the reason could be

that what enables us to achieve our purpose of creation, which is to be alert that this life is a test, that we need to prepare for the next life, is the constant reminder of death. So when life and death is mentioned, death is mentioned before. Death is more important. Death is more effective in bringing about a change in our lives. الَّذِي خَلَقَ الْمَوْتَ وَالْحَيَاةَ لِيَبْلُوَكُمْ, so that he may test you, أَيُّكُمْ أَحْسَنُ عَمَلًا. We discussed the different purpose of life as mentioned in the Quran. Very briefly, Allah says, you should study the creation and know who is God. And number two, then realize that life is a test to enable you to develop and perfect yourself. And in order to achieve perfection, number three, you need to worship Him. Worship as a process whereby you focus all your energies to please the absolute perfect being, thereby perfecting yourself. And finally, number four, you shall therefore deserve to get His special mercy. And this hadith of the Prophet reminds us that the test process of checking and assessing who is the best in action, basically what it does is it tests us who is atammukum aqlan in his intellect and comprehension of the truth and of the realities, who is more superior. That's the test. How, to what extent do I make efforts to develop my intellect? That's part of the test. Two, wa ashaddukum lillahi khawfa. And who amongst you, in order to be the best in conduct, who amongst you, after having realized from the signs in creation, by using your intellect, that there is a God and that He's all perfect, who amongst you is the most responsive to Him? He is awed by the majesty of the Lord. It's not enough just to know there is God. More important, to respond to that God, to relate to that God, to submit to that God. That is important. And that achieves the quality of the best conduct. And number three, وَأَحْسَنُكُمْ فِيمَا أَمَرَ اللَّهُ بِهِ وَنَهَى عَنْهُ نَظَرًا. And then after he achieves the awe and the fear of God in his heart, he is the most submissive. The ABC. ABC meaning aqaid, in your aqidah, in your actions, you're the most submissive. B, in your beliefs, you are the most aware and convinced about God logically. And C, your character, you're most fearful. And you're most responsive to the Lord. And therefore, finally, it doesn't require you to be excessive in your ibadah. You don't need to spend the whole night in ibadah. No. What's important is the quality. وَإِنْ كَانَ أَقَلُّكُمْ تَطَوَّعًا. Even if you're minimum in your ibadah, but you have those ABCs. Your actions, you're submissive, your belief, you're logically convinced, and see your character, you're fearful. That's enough for you to achieve the purpose of creation. We now proceed to the third ayah. هو الذي خلق سبع سماوات طباقا. الذي, he is the one, the blessed one. The blessed one is because kingdom belongs to him. What is the evidence that kingdom belongs to him? On a personal level, life and death belongs to him. He's the one who gives life, he's the one who gives death. On a universal level, the sign of his kingdom is الَّذِي خَلَقَ سَبْعَ سَمَاوَاتٍ طِبَاقًا. He's the one who has created the seven heavens in layers. طِبَاقًا could have one of two meanings. Either طِبَاقًا, one corresponding to each other, مُطَابِقًا. أو no, طِبَاقًا طَبَقًا طَبَقًا, layers. He's the one who has created the seven heavens corresponding to each other, or seven heavens in seven layers. And then Allah says, I challenge you, study. Find out if there is any mistake or defect

or flaw or fault in my creation. ما ترى في خلق الرحمن من تفاوت. You will not find any fault or defect in the creation of the All Merciful One. فرجع البصر. Oh, don't be satisfied with the first look and reflection and study. Study a second time. فرجع البصر. هل ترى من فطور. Look and look again. Do you find any fault? That's a challenge Allah is making. If this is a book of God, Quran, and if the proof of this to be the book of God is the challenge Allah makes to the whole of mankind, find a fault and make a second one like this. The author of this book is the author of the universe. The same challenge he is giving to the universe. You could not produce a second like this, because this is a perfect example of his wisdom and knowledge and mercy. The author of the book is the author of the universe. This is the written book. That's the created book. Find a fault if you can. Then the next ayah says, no, it's not enough to look twice. Look a third time. Ayah number 4 says, ثُمَّ ارْجِعِ الْبَصَرَ كَرَّتَيْنِ يعني مَرَّتَيْنِ. Have a third look. No. Karra is tikrar. And a fourth look. And a fifth look. And as many looks as you want. ثُمَّ ارْجِعِ الْبَصَرَ كَرَّتَيْنِ. As much as you look, the end result is يَنْقَلِبُ الْبَصَرُ إِلَيْكَ خَاسِئًا وَهُوَ حَسِيرٌ. The eye shall return to you exhausted, fatigued, tired, but you will fail to find any fault or defect. Kwanini, kusababu, his power is unlimited, and his power is inseparable from his wisdom. Therefore, it's not possible for him to create but that what he creates is the best. So you observe the same theme, is repeated in Surah Qaf, chapter 50, ayah number 15, and ayah number 38. We are the ones who have created, and because our power is unlimited, therefore we don't fatigue, we don't get tired. أَفَعَيِّنَا بِالْخَلْقِ الْأَوَّلِ. Do you think we got tired with the first creation? And you're doubting about our possibility and power to recreate you a second time after death and give you life again? Our power is unlimited. Your powers are limited, therefore you get exhausted. You need to sleep, you need to refresh. Not him. And the same message of his power being unlimited, but because it is associated with his wisdom, therefore there is no defect, is therefore repeated in ayah 38. وَلَقَدْ خَلَقْنَا السَّمَاوَاتِ وَالْأَرْضَ وَمَا بَيْنَهُمَا. We have created the heavens and the earth and whatever is in between them. When Allah talks about the heaven and the earth, those could be two separate entities. But when he says heaven, earth, and whatever is between them, he's talking about the entire universe. وَلَقَدْ خَلَقْنَا السَّمَاوَاتِ وَالْأَرْضَ وَمَا بَيْنَهُمَا فِي سِتَّةِ أَيَّامٍ. In 6 phases. It can't be 6 days. A day as a 24-hour cycle of the sun rising and the sun setting, it can't be sittat ayyam here as 6 days. For sababu, the sun has not yet been created. It is being created. The earth has not yet been created. It is being created. The solar system, the rotation of the earth, the revolution of the earth around the sun has not yet taken place. 6 days here is referring to 6 phases, 6 stages. وَمَا مَسَّنَا مِنْ لُغُوبٍ. 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It's a colloquial phrase. 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We have not yet been touched even by the slightest fatigue. That same concept is repeated here in this surah, Surah Al-Mulk. Look again and look again. See if you can find any defect.

essentially, the Quran therefore is challenging mankind to study the universe, one, to look at the evidence of design, two, to realize that any design needs a designer, three, no design can be possible by chance, four, therefore the designer of the universe definitely is there, whom we call God. And this argument is repeated again and again and again in different surahs of the Quran. Incidentally, one of the most repeated, frequent arguments in the Quran is this particular argument. The argument that look around and you'll find enough signs. أَفَلَا يَنْظُرُونَ إِلَى الْإِبِلِ كَيْفَ خُلِقَتْ Surah Ghashiyah, chapter 88, ayah number 17 to ayah number 20. Look at the camel. Because you deal with the camel, but if the address is to the whole of mankind, look at the animal life around you. Why don't they look at the camel? Why don't they look at the heavens? Why don't they look at the earth? Why don't they look at the mountains? Is that not enough evidence for them? In Surah Ali Imran, chapter 3, ayah number 190, إِنَّ فِي خَلْقِ السَّمَاوَاتِ وَالْأَرْضِ وَاخْتِلَافِ اللَّيْلِ وَالنَّهَارِ لَآيَاتٍ لِأُولِي الْأَلْبَابِ There are enough signs in the heavens and the earth for those who reflect and ponder and think. Chapter 2, Baqarah, ayah 164, very long verse, almost half the page. إِنَّ فِي خَلْقِ السَّمَاوَاتِ وَالْأَرْضِ وَاخْتِلَافِ اللَّيْلِ وَالنَّهَارِ وَمَا أَنزَلَ اللَّهُ مِنَ السَّمَاءِ مِنْ مَا فَأَحْيَا بِهِ الْأَرْضَ بَعْدَ مَوْتِهَا and on, almost 10 different items I mentioned. لَآيَاتٍ لِقَوْمٍ يَعْقِلُونَ If you reflect, there are enough signs in all of these. Surah Rum, chapter 30, ayah number 22, the only surah in the Quran where this opening phrase is repeated six times. وَمِنْ آيَاتِهِ The famous ayah we talk about marriage and خَلَقَ لَكُم مِّنْ أَنفُسِكُمْ أَزْوَاجًا لِتَسْكُنُوا إِلَيْهَا In that same context, the creation of the heavens and the earth has been mentioned as a clear sign. 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It's only for the believers. خَلَقَ اللَّهُ السَّمَاوَاتِ وَالْأَرْضَ بِالْحَقِّ إِنَّ فِي ذَلِكَ لَآيَةً لِلْمُؤْمِنِينَ So there are signs for those who reflect. There are signs for those who are people of understanding. There are signs for people who learn and who know. There are signs for people who believe. And the other example, Surah Jathiyah, chapter 45, ayah number 3, and Surah Yunus, ayah number 3. In short, what this ayah in Surah Mulk is telling us is a common theme throughout the Quran. Mankind is being urged to study the universe around him as enough proof for God's wisdom and power and creativity and mercy. And the reason this particular proof is repeated again and again, not those complicated philosophical proofs, the cosmological argument or the argument of possible existence, those types of arguments are mentioned, but maybe once or twice. The argument which is repeated again and again is this one, the argument by design. Why? Because everyone can understand, the villager and the educated person. A child is wired mentally to appreciate that an effect definitely has a cause. The child will turn to the source of sound. The villager will know. You talk to them, can the sun and the moon, and the earth and the land, and the stars and all this other creation, be there by itself without a cause? Naturally, spontaneously, they know things cannot be without a cause. It's universally comprehensible. And therefore, Allah repeats it again and again. That's the easiest and most convincing argument.

And number two, besides, the signs which Allah shows are innumerable. They are uncountable. And number three, as time progresses, the challenge increases. The wider the land shore of the island in contact with the ocean, the more you realize that the ocean is wider. The more you know, the more you realize, the more you don't know. And therefore you want to know more. It's a beautiful argument because it urges you to look for more answers. And in our times especially, this argument is a beautiful one for some of the scientists who are now the new prophets of our age. The priest in the church is now relegated and marginalized from society. The new priest in society, the new prophet of modern society is a scientist. He's the one who gives the fatwa, which rules the earth. But this is the one which can convince, this argument can convince even the scientists. The flow of the argument, as I've already mentioned, is the Quran is urging us, look around, study. أَفَلَا يَنْظُرُونَ Look in the universe and you'll find signs of design. Two, realize that design cannot be by chance. Three, you know intrinsically that a design needs a designer because every effect needs a cause. And number four, therefore, the designer of the universe which has a design must have a designer, and we name that designer God. And each of these has got its own argument. When I teach this lesson in school, I play a little drama, so you'll allow me to share with you this drama. What we do is, I need 10 letters. I've just selected this name because it's the name of the library, right? I could change it, make it a little different. Can I do that? Let's say we want to play a game where we want to form this word which has 10 letters. 1, 2, 3, 4, 5, 6, 7, 8, 9, 10. In order to avoid repetition, notice I've printed the second R differently. So let's say we play a card game and you have blank cards, and on these cards are printed these letters. And then what I do is I take these cards on which these letters are printed and I shuffle them. And then we say, by chance, we want to pick up one card where the first letter, the first card I pick up has got the letter I. Chance is 1 out of 10. I could get any one of those other letters. Sawa. Okay. So I put that card back and then I shuffle again. Shuffle, shuffle, shuffle. I pick up a card. It's got a letter. Put it back. Shuffle, shuffle, shuffle. I pick up a second card. I want to see the letter. Question. What are the chances that I get two cards with the first two letters to make a meaningful word? The chance of me getting the first letter I is 1 out of 10. The chance of me getting I and then L is 1 out of? One out of 100, yes. For Sababu, I have 99 chances of making a mistake. I could get IM, IL, IB, IR, IY. I could LM, LL, LI, LB, LR. I could get ML, MI, MR, MA. 99 chances I could go wrong. One chance in 100 I get the right answer. So,
phase three of the game. Shuffle, shuffle, shuffle, one card. Shuffle, shuffle, shuffle, second card.

Shuffle, shuffle, shuffle. Third card. What is the chance that the three cards I've picked up just randomly are in just the right sequence to make a meaningful word? Ill. One chance in a 1,999 chances I'll make a mistake. And you go on playing the game till the final phase. Shuffle, shuffle, shuffle. One. Shuffle, shuffle, shuffle. Two. Three. Four. 10 times. Question. What is the chance that just by random picking, I get 10 letters in the right sequence to give me a meaningful word and not a senseless word? One out of? Sorry, one out of? One out of ten followed by ten zeros. What is ten? 10 billion. 1 billion will have 9 zeros. 10 billion will have 10 zeros. One chance in 10 billion to randomly pick up just 10 cards to give me a meaningful word. Kwa nini? Kwa sababu 9,999,000 combinations are all wrong. 9,999,999,000 combinations are all wrong. There's only one combination which is right. It's a fun game, I'll see you. Lakini. If you say it takes you, for the sake of argument, it takes you 1 minute to shuffle, to pick up 10 letters. You need to do it 10 billion times to get one right answer. You need 10 billion minutes. Sasa, 10 billion minutes. Is how many, what is the time phase?

It's just a game, isn't it? Oh no, it's not a game. When you talk about chance, oh, the creation, there is no creation. The sun happened to be in the right place. The moon happened to be in the right place. The earth happened to be in the right place. The earth happened to rotate with the right speed. All these factors, the earth had the right type of gravity. It could trap the right type of gases to make life possible. All this was just by chance. You count the number of factors necessary to act in random to make life possible. You don't have one chance in 10 billion, you need 10 raised to the power of 60. The scientists say, if you believe that this can happen just by chance, then I think you will believe when the tsunami struck Indonesia, if the right products, if the right raw material was there, you will have a super jumbo jet, A380 Dreamliner ready for you. Chance doesn't produce results. This is the argument the Quran is making. Look around, one, appreciate design, two, realize design cannot be produced by chance. Three, the odds are just too great. Four, design you know intrinsically needs a designer. Five, we call that designer God. That's the argument that keeps on repeating itself. Carl Sagan, famous American cosmologist, astronomer, born 34, died 96. In the 60s and 70s, this group of scientists say that life on Earth is something ordinary. There's nothing like design or designer. It could happen just by chance. They said there's nothing unusual about the Earth. It's just an average, unassuming rock. Earth is made up of heavy material, heavy metals, which is spinning mindlessly without any purpose around an unremarkable star, the Sun. Oh, there are millions like the Sun out there in the universe. In a run-of-the-mill galaxy. Oh, there are millions of other galaxies like ours. Nothing great. In fact, we are just a lonely speck in the great enveloping cosmic dark. Because between one star and the next star, the distances are so great, it's just emptiness and vacuum and darkness.

Sagan was a famous scientist. He got involved in the making of a television series, Cosmos, back in the 70s, which spread to almost 60 countries. And at that time in the 70s, before the global TV, almost 500 million people were supposed to have watched that program. 500 million educated people were exposed to his ideas. So they started saying, oh, well, life on our planet, there's nothing great about it. It's just normal. It's not exceptional. Creatures of all kinds, undoubtedly, they abound. And they're plenty in countless locations amongst the 10 trillion billion stars. That's the number they calculate and estimate the total number of stars in the universe. In fact, some scientists estimated that there are up to 10 trillion civilizations out there. Life is possible. What is the Earth? Earth is something ordinary. If life could develop here, definitely it's developed out there. In fact, Sagan, Carl Sagan says, no, in our own Milky Way, with a billion stars, you'll have almost a million civilizations. This is back in the 70s. We're in 2006. Not a single message has come from there. And in order to dramatize, he made a phone call to the cluster M13. This is not the right one. A cluster of stars where you have millions of stars together, but because they're so far, you don't see them separate. You see them as a group. Definitely there are thousands of civilizations there. I'm making a phone call. And it was recorded. And he sends a message. Hello, we're human beings out here on the Earth. And he draws a picture of a male and a female and their DNA and some tools to indicate we are technologically advanced. But look at the game they were playing. Unfortunate, and they made calculations of what are the chances you can find life out there. Now, the astronomers are saying what they did in the 70s was useless. First of all, that phone call takes about 20,000 years if you travel at the speed of light for your message to reach there. 20,000 years for this, at the speed of light for your message to reach there. So forget it, it hasn't even reached. In 30 years, you discover you made a mistake. For Sababu, the global cluster is the worst place where you can expect life to develop. For two reasons. Because the clusters have very old stars. Old stars are violent stars. They're not safe stars. And secondly, the old stars, they only produce a very small amount of the heavy elements. Mostly they're hydrogen and helium. You don't get life out of hydrogen and helium. You get life when you have metals like iron, carbon, phosphorus, nitrogen, sulfur, oxygen. When you have the heavy elements are not there in the young stars. In those old stars. Number one. And number two, because it's a cluster, the stars are densely packed near each other. And therefore, whichever planet is going to be orbiting around that star will have an elliptical egg-shaped orbit. So what's wrong with that? What's wrong with that is, an egg-shaped orbit will have periods in the year where it's very close to the sun, enough to bring temperatures of 100 plus. And a long phase very far away from the sun, enough to drop temperatures to minus 50, minus 100 degrees centigrade. Life doesn't survive in these extremes of temperature the way we know. So this phone call dramatically made in front of 500 million people on the Earth to a galaxy 20,000 light years away was just drama. There was nothing out there. And after 30 years, they haven't yet received any signal from anywhere. And the same problem is there with the other galaxies. There are three basic types of galaxies in the universe, the elliptical galaxies, the irregular galaxy, and the spiral galaxy. So this is, for example, a spiral galaxy. You notice it has a core in the center, and then it has spiraling arms. This is known as a spiral galaxy.

galaxy, because that's the picture it appears from very far. Astronomers have discovered that you can't expect life in any part of this galaxy. It has to be the star around which a planet can orbit. And on that planet, you can expect life. That star has to be located in a particular area. Otherwise, life won't be possible. It should not be located at the center, but somehow there is a black hole there. A black hole can rip you apart. The gravity force is just too high. One teaspoon of matter in the black hole is as heavy as a huge truck. The gravity is extremely high. The moment you come near that, it can destroy you. If the star is located not in the center, but in one of the arms, again, it's an explosive area for a star to be located in. Very unstable. And therefore, the scientists are beginning to say, hello, hello, though there are millions, though there are billions, though there are trillions of stars out there, lakini, the right conditions for life to develop, where you need everything to be in place, are just too many. You need to have the right size of the sun, in the right location, at the right age, with the right type of planet around it, orbiting at the right distance. All these factors cannot develop anywhere and everywhere. It's only in specific location. The Earth, so far, is the only place. Conclusion, just by chance, even if you have a trillion stars, no possibility of life. If there is life here, it was not by chance, it was by choice. Somebody designed it. That's the argument. So let me quote Professor Davies, professor of physics. He says, the really amazing thing is not that life only on the Earth is balanced on a knife edge. That means the factors that determine life have to be very accurate. A little less, a little more, life becomes impossible. Not only on the Earth, but the entire universe is balanced on a knife edge. Little difference in the constants, a little less, a little more, and you would have chaos in the rest of the universe. This is a scientist admitting chance cannot be a factor for life. Professor Hoyle, same thing. Common sense interpretation of the facts that we have observed suggests that there is a superintendent, an intelligent person, who has monkeyed around with physics, with the constants of physics, as well as the constants of chemistry. He has monkeyed around with them, as well as the constants of biology. He has monkeyed around with them. He has played around. He has designed them. This is a playful way of speaking. There are no blind forces worth speaking about in nature. He doesn't believe in God, incidentally. He believes life came to the Earth by some asteroid from out there. Like, life couldn't have developed on the Earth by its own. The chances are just too great. I raise a kind. Take a third scientist, Professor Hawking. Same impression he gives. He gives a specific example. If the electrical charge of as tiny an entity like the electron had been only slightly different means 0.0000001 more or one less, that's what he means, slightly different. Electron is a tiny entity. If it had been slightly different, the stars would not have been able to burn hydrogen and helium, otherwise they would have exploded. Their theory is the star begins with hydrogen helium. It explodes, produces heavy elements, taken up by another star. With more heat, makes up more bigger elements. Explodes as a supernovae, taken up by other stars. This cycle builds up and builds up until you reach the sun, which can then form the Earth with the heavy metals, which can then make life possible. He is saying if the electron constants were different, life would not have been possible. Professor Weinberg, same thing. Life as we know it would be impossible.

0: if any one of the several physical entities we know had even slightly different values, chance out of question. And then he gives an example. I'll skip that. And he gives look at the number of zeros. Look, he says, if a unit followed by, let's say, 100 zeros were to be different, the second count, just by one factor, but 0.00000, 100 times 1, if it was different at that level, life would not have been possible. And we're supposed to believe all this is by chance, the universe, the way it is. Michael Turner, the precision and the accuracy and the exactitude is as if one could throw a dart across the entire universe and you hit a bullseye 1 millimeter in diameter from this end of the universe to the other end of the universe. That's how accurate it is. These are scientists who have spent their lives studying, and this is their conclusion. I can quote from astronomy and from physics and from other branches of science. The conclusion is this: the Quran is challenging, modern science has taken up that challenge, modern science has answered. Modern science is saying that فرجع البصر هل ترى من فطور man, look once, look twice, look as many times, do you find any flaw? ثم ارجع البصر كرتين مرتين كرتين كرارا تكرارا, again and again and again, spend your whole lifetime, spend the whole generation of scientists looking for faults. ينقلب إليك البصر خاسئا وهو حسير. All these quotations are the tafsir of this ayah. Let's pray to Allah to give the tawfiq to be able to read the surah, to appreciate the majesty in the surah, and therefore gain protection thereby. Assalamu alaikum wa rahmatullah.
1: So, have you ever wondered who are the closest ones to Imam al-Mahdi, the awaited savior of humanity, ajallallahu ta'ala farajahu sharif? Congratulations and salutations to all the believers all across the world upon the birth anniversary of His Eminence, the Messenger of Allah, sallallahu alayhi wa alayhi. And of course, we're celebrating Unity Week. So, have you ever wondered who are the closest ones to the awaited savior of humanity, Imam al-Mahdi, ajallallahu ta'ala farajahu sharif? Well, I've got a beautiful tradition from His Eminence, the Messenger of Allah, sallallahu alayhi wa alayhi, where His Eminence actually answers this very question. His Eminence, the Holy Messenger of Allah, sallallahu alayhi wa alayhi, says, blessed be those who are fortunate to live in the time of the Qa'im of my Ahlul Bayt, those who would believe in him during his occultation and before his advent, who would love his friends and remain aloof from his enemies. Such people would be my closest ones and my friends on the Day of Judgment. So, alhamdulillah, we are blessed and fortunate enough to be able to be living in this time and this era of the Qa'im of Ali Muhammad alayhim salam. And we had a really super interesting thing that was said in this tradition, and that is that we have to be the friends of the Ahlul Bayt alayhim salam, and we have to be the enemies of the Ahlul Bayt alayhim salam. And if we do these two, then we will be from amongst the closest ones of not only the Messenger of Allah sallallahu alayhi wa but also His Eminence, the awaited savior of humanity, Imam al-Mahdi, ajallallahu ta'ala farajahu sharif. This was 1 Minute Wisdom with you, wherever you are.

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I begin in the name of Allah, the most kind, the most merciful. It's due to that kindness and mercy that we have these opportunities where we gather in remembrance and glorification of Him, Tabaraka wa Ta'ala. We then begin this sermon the way the Commander of the Faithful used to begin many of his, by advising us, Usikum ibadallah bitaqwallah, that I advise you, servants of God, to be God-conscious, God-fearing, and pious human beings. We turn now back to our discussion on theology. Our aqidah and our usul, and so far, alhamdulillah, for the past few years, we have discussed the first four pillars of our theology, which is tawheed, the belief in the oneness of God, Adalat, which is an offshoot of Tawheed, the justice of Allah Azza wa Jal, then the concept of Nubuwa, prophethood, and then Imamat, which is an offshoot of Nubuwa. And alhamdulillah, we had a heavy focus on our 12th Imam alayhi salam over the past 10 months or so. We now enter the final pillar of our theological belief and grounding, and that is the concept and belief in Ma'ad, or resurrection. We will start this discussion, and again, it is going to be more of a focus on the theological and the theoretical side of this discussion. Maybe later, when we finish that, we may go back into a description of the hereafter, which we had done, I think, about 10 years ago. But here, we're looking at it more from a theoretical understanding, that how do we prove the concept of Ma'ad, and then once we have proved the concept of resurrection, how then does Allah describe it, and how else does He define it? And so this is a step that we will, or this is a discussion that will take some time, inshallah. But again, it is something that is required in our belief. When we study the Holy Quran, we find that nearly one-fourth of the verses of the Holy Quran deal with the concept of death and the hereafter. Out of 6,236 verses or so, nearly one-fourth of them, Allah subhanahu wa ta'ala emphasizes the concept of the hereafter. And so we have to ask the reason for this emphasis, right? And when we look and focus on the Quranic

verses, we find that it becomes clear to us from what Allah has described that most of the debates and most of the discussions that the prophets engaged in with their people were not about the concept of God, but it was the concept of resurrection that the people refused to believe in. The concept of God was something that you find that it was not a foreign concept. Yeah, maybe it was an inherited concept that they believed in a creator, because Allah describes this in the Quran in numerous verses. For example, in Surah 31, verse number 25, Allah Azza wa Jal says, وَلَئِن سَأَلْتَهُمْ مَنْ خَلَقَ السَّمَاوَاتِ وَالْأَرْضِ لَيَكُولُنَّ اللَّهِ. That if you were to ask them, who created the heavens and the earth? Who are these? These are the mushrikeen, the people who refused to accept the message of the prophets. That if you were to ask them, who created the heavens and the earth? They would unanimously say, Allah created it. And so what you find is that the concept of belief in God was never in question. And again, I think one way to understand that, or maybe multiple ways to understand that, is that maybe it could be an inherited concept, meaning that their parents talked about it, they talked about it, so they believed in a God who created everything. But other than that, I think another way to understand that is the concept of God, and that there has to be an organizer and a creator from which everything else stems from, is an intellectual concept. And so anyone who has any thinking would be able to conclude that there is a God, there is a creator. And this is what we spent the first quarter of this discussion on, that the idea of God is something that is intellectually derived. And so the concept of Tawheed, or the oneness of God, was never in question, right? Like, there's a theological concept that tells us that it was never shirk fi uluhiya. It was always shirk fi rububiyyah. Yeah, that when it came to the concept of ilah, a divine source, there was never any question. They always believed in one source, but they associated partners when it came to lordship, not divinity, right? And so what they did in order to get closer to God was that they said that we have a God of rain, we have a God of rizq, we have a God of healing. And these statues and these different gods, they thought were something that the main God wanted. And so shirk has never been in the concept of uluhiyya, right? Even today, those religions that we associate as being mushrik, they still believe in one main divine source, right? But they have idols for many different things as well. And so the concept of the belief in God was never a problem for them. But where the problem really came for the people was in the belief that they will be resurrected after they die, right? And there are numerous verses that talk about this. And we'll give two examples. One from Surah Al-Mu'minun, verses 35 through 37. These were the people that Nabi Salih alayhi salam came to. And they would reply back to those who were thinking about believing, or those who are accepting the message of Salih alayhi salam, and they would say, أَيَعِدُكُمْ أَنَّكُمْ إِذَا مِتْتُمْ وَكُنْتُمْ تُرَابًا وَعِذَامًا أَنَّكُمْ مُخْرَجُونَ. He says, does Salih promise you that when you have died and become dust and bones, that you will once again come forth? Hayhata, hayhata lima tu'adun. So far, how far it is what you are promised. And then they would add this statement, in hiya illa hayatuna dunya namutu wa nahya wa ma nahnu bimab'uthun. Bimab'uthin. He says that life is not but our worldly life. We live, we die, and we live, and we will never be resurrected. And so they believe that once they die, that's it. That's all that there is to this life. Again, in another verse in Surah An-Naml, verses 67 and 68, Allah Azza wa Jal says, وَقَالَ الَّذِينَ كَفَرُوا, that those who disbelieve say, أَإِذَا كُنَّا تُرَابًا وَآبَاؤُنَا إِنَّا لَمُخْرَجُونَ. He says, when we have become dust, and so as well as our fathers who have become dust, are you saying that we will be brought out of our graves? لَقَدْ وُعِدْنَا هَذَا نَحْنُ وَآبَاؤُنَا مِنْ قَبْلِ إِنْ هَذَا إِلَّا أَسَاطِيرُ الْأَوَّلِينَ. He says that this is something that has been promised to us and our forefathers before, but this is nothing but legends of former people. And so there are multiple examples of this. Nearly every prophet that came, they didn't argue with the people about belief in God.
But they argued with the people about

about resurrection and that we will be brought back to life. And so we understand the emphasis of the Quran to prove the life in the hereafter and what will happen after we die. You know, the difficulty of believing in the resurrection could be for various reasons, right? Again, if we were to analyze why the people had difficulty believing that they will be brought back to life, I think we can understand this from numerous perspectives. One, the lack of the belief in the unseen, right? Like, as we said, God is also unseen, but God can be intellectually derived. Yeah, and what they would do is that they would intellectually derive God, but then not use the attributes of God to then derive ma'ad, yeah, resurrection. When we look at our entire theological belief, if you have been following, studying what we've been talked about and reflecting on it, the first and most important proof is tawheed. But what tawheed then does is it proves to us nubuwat, imamat, and ma'ad. Yeah, through Tawheed, we are able to intellectually deduce these different concepts that we also believe in. And so they understood God in their understanding, but they didn't take then that concept further to be able to prove the other concepts. And so the belief in the lack of the unseen was something that would prevent them from believing in resurrection. I think sometimes we can use a parallel in our own lives. You know, someone talks about an event that happened somewhere or a type of experience that they had, and because we've never seen it, what is our first response? No way. Yeah, that's our response, isn't it? Because we've never seen it, it's an unseen for us. And so our first thing is to reject that this can't be true, you're just making stuff up. And so again, this belief in the unseen was difficult for them. And so maybe possibly that's why they would reject the belief in resurrection. The second is that most people have a materialistic outlook to life. And when matter comes to an end, then everything ends alongside with it. If we have, for example, a parent who is living and they're in front of us, then our responsibility to that parent is in front of us. But once our parent dies, we feel as though our responsibility dies with it. And just the way that that matter came to an end, that means the life has come to an end and our responsibility towards it has also ended. Of course, we don't believe that. But the idea is that once it's ended, it's done. And we only handle the materialistic side. SubhanAllah, it's very much so how when someone dies, what do? We divide their estate, isn't it? Right? And all we care about is the material side of what they have left and what do I get and what do we divide amongst our siblings, right? But there is something beyond that, right? That Allah Azza wa Jal wants us to concentrate on. And so the materialistic outlook that you have, that is one of the reasons why today the concept of resurrection again is denied by so many people in our day today, right? Because again, they have a very materialistic outlook towards things, and once this matter comes to an end, everything else ends with it. The third reason that God emphasizes in the Quran that why people deny resurrection is that people wanted to continue living their vicious life. Yeah, and they did not want to focus or have a thought about accountability for their actions. And so why think about accountability? It's better just to not even believe that anything will happen after that. Allah says in Surah Al-Qiyamah, verses 3 to 5, أَيَحْسَبُ الْإِنسَانُ أَن لَن نَجْمَعَ إِذَامَهُ. He said, does man think that we will not assemble their bones? بَلْ قَادِرِينَ عَلَىٰ أَن نُسَوِّيَ Banana. He says, Bal, yes, we are even able to proportion his fingertips. That means we will bring everything back the way it was. But he says, why are they denying these? Bal, yuridul insanu liyafjura amama. But man wants to continue living in sin, Allah says. Right? And again, when you have people, for example, who take lightly the accountability that we will face in the hereafter, is the reasoning why this is a plague that even affects us as believers, right? When you see someone who is doing something that you know Allah does not want, and they continue to live that way,

What is the understanding of that? Right? How does that translate with God? It translates with God to say that these people don't believe I will take their account. Yeah? And therefore, our position in denying accountability of the hereafter versus someone who just flat out denies the hereafter is not any different. It's exactly the same. We just want to continue living the life that we have. And so we push off and not care about

of the reasons, why people deny the resurrection, for us, it is a cornerstone in our belief, that we will die, we all accept that, and that we will be resurrected and we will be taken into account for everything that we have done. And as we will discuss in these Jummah khutbas, inshallah, you will find that the entire concept of the hereafter is intellectually derived. It's not because Allah has told us that there will be a hereafter. Just the way our entire aqeedah is proven intellectually, even the concept of ma'ad, inshallah, and gradually we will prove intellectually. Wa akhiru da'wana an alhamdulillahi rabbil alameen. 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We begin the second sermon by remembering our brothers and sisters in all parts of the world who are going through difficulties and hardships. We ask Allah Azza wa Jal to bring a relief to the suffering of people throughout this world, and that those who are the cause of their suffering are brought to justice. As we start a new school year, I want to spend the next 2 weeks just giving counsel and advice. This is an important time, not only in our children's lives, but also for us as parents and grandparents who will once again have duties of nurturing, learning, teaching, maybe a lot of pickups and drop-offs as well to schools. And so it is a time that can be anxious for our children. I remember I was always very nervous at the start of a new school year, and it's always helpful to remember that you are not alone in this journey, but that we are all collectively part and parcel in this with you. And so I want to make this advice as general as possible to ensure that those who are going to either elementary, high school, or university can find some benefit from it. And whether you are going to public school or private school or an Islamic school or you're homeschooled, I find, inshallah, these are general advice that will benefit us all
inshallah. One of the things that we always have to remember, right?

And again, this really has no age limit, is that pursuing knowledge is one of the obligations that Allah subhanahu wa ta'ala has placed upon our shoulders. Nabi Muhammad sallallahu alayhi wa alihi wa sallam, salli ala Muhammadin wa ali Muhammad, is reported to have said, talabul ilm farida. Yeah, that seeking knowledge is obligatory ala kulli Muslim, that upon every Muslim, male or female, seeking knowledge is an obligation. There is no condition here of Islamic knowledge, secular knowledge, life experiences. And this is why this particular advice is really for each and every one of us. That until the day I die, my responsibility of improving myself through the pursuit of knowledge is on each and every one of our shoulders. This is a mistake I find a lot of our seniors make, that they think they have reached a status of life where they no longer need to improve themselves. Yeah, but that is not the Islamic concept. The Islamic concept is, till the day you die, you are seeking knowledge. You are trying to improve yourself. And so this is something that, as our children embark upon a new school year, there should be a description or an emphasis on how cool it is that you get to fulfill an obligation of Allah subhanahu wa ta'ala. Yeah, there is a huge honor, I would like to say, that when we can do something that God has said is wajib and we actually fulfill it. There's an honor in that. There's a feeling of beauty alongside with it. However, in order to ensure that this obligation reaches the best form of worship, I think a lot of it boils down to what the intention of our pursuit of knowledge is. And again, this is a conversation that our youngsters need to have in their own minds and with each other. That look, you have to ask yourself, why are you learning? What's your purpose of learning? Now, there are many purposes to learn. Some will say that to get good grades, some to graduate, some to get a job after they graduate. And these are all legitimate reasons. These are not bad reasons, right? Some would even argue that my parents are forcing me to do it. Legitimate. I hear you and I experience that myself, right? But the fact is that you have to do it. Whether your parents are forcing you, whether you need to get a job, whether you need to graduate, all those are just excuses pointing to the fact that you have to do this. And so if you have to do it, might as well do it for Allah. Yeah? You understand how simple that is? Yeah? All we have to do is change our intention to say that I'm not going to graduate. I'm doing this for Allah because Allah wants me to. The result will still be the same. You will graduate. Yeah, you will make your parents happy. You will get a job, inshallah. But by making our intention for Allah subhanahu wa ta'ala, that act then becomes an act of ibadat. Yeah, it becomes an act of worship. And these are not like hyperboles. This can be applied in every single area of our lives, right? You want to lose weight, you want to go to the gym, man, just do it for Allah. Right? That, Ya Allah, I want to get healthier to fulfill the amanat you have given me. So now that workout becomes an ibadat. Yeah? You're going to pursue knowledge so that you can contribute back to the society that God has put you in. Now that act of seeking knowledge has become ibadat. And so my youngsters, yeah, and anyone who is pursuing any type of knowledge, and again, this applies to all of us here, make your intention for Allah. Right? Make your intention for Allah and you will find a tremendous amount of barakah. That doesn't mean you'll pass all your tests automatically. Yeah? You still have to put in work. Yeah? But at least it adds blessings to what it is that we're doing. Start each day with Bismillah. It's not difficult. Recite the dua, Rabbi Zidni Ilman. Allah talks about that. Allah, increase my knowledge. Keep that, yeah, as part of your daily repertoire. And ask Allah to keep your intention consistent. You will be distracted. You will be pulled in 100 different directions. But if you focus on Allah, then Allah will always guide you on Sirat al-Mustaqim. That's the first point. Make it for God. The second point is that when you are seeking education in any form, remember that not only are you a student, but you are a Muslim student. Yeah? This is a really important point. Yeah?

that you are representing Islam when you are out there, whether you choose to actively represent Islam or whether you don't want to represent Islam. But the fact that you are a Muslim by default, you are representing our religion. And you are representing God, and you are representing His Prophet and His family. And therefore, it's really important that you are mindful of this responsibility. This responsibility is manifested in your conduct, yeah, in your behavior, in your speech, in your study habits, in your interaction with your teachers, in your interaction with your friends, in the clothing that you wear, in how you smell, everything. Yeah, you are representing the religion of Islam. And so be proud of that. Yeah, this is an honor. You know, we just wept for 2.5 months for Abu al-Fadl al-Abbas. Yeah, Abbas is known as the Alamdar, yeah, the flag bearer, because he represented the army of Aba Abdullah. You have a chance of becoming the Alamdar of our religion. Yeah, the flag bearers of our religion. And so be proud of that. Yeah, be, consider that an honor. And therefore, work your life never forgetting that when you do something that is not proper, it's not just you who's getting a negative shine on it. God is getting a negative shine on it. The Prophet is getting a negative shine. And again, subhanAllah, I know I'm narrowing it down to students, but man, this applies to all of us. Yeah, in our work, when we are a neighbor, when we go to the grocery store, how we talk to people, how we act, all of this is putting a shine on the religion of Islam. And we have to be very cautious about that. We have to be very mindful of that. And furthermore, be proud of your identity. Yeah, it's an absolute joy to be a representative of this religion. Yeah? It's an absolute sense of honor to be a representative of the Prophet and his family. This is not a burden in any way. This is an honor that Allah subhanahu wa ta'ala has given us. And therefore, to have that pride and confidence in our faith and identity, you have to know things about our religion. Why do we pray with our hands down? Yeah? Why do we pray on a turba? Wajib. Yeah, but why do we do these things, right? And we have to understand them so that when we pray, we are not nervous. When we pray, we don't feel like we're praying different. No, in fact, they're praying different. Yeah, we are praying the right way, but we have to understand these things. And so we have to go through a process of learning. And inshallah, if you're young, you can have someone teach you. But if you are in your high school years or university years, the knowledge is out there for you to know why it is that we do the things that we do. And having that knowledge makes us confident. And that confidence is essential to be an ambassador. So the second point is, remember you are a Muslim student. The third point is that good grades are important. Yeah, but they're not as important as genuinely trying hard and putting in maximum effort. Yeah? Oftentimes, we may not understand something. Oftentimes, we may not get good grades. And I know parents worry a lot about that, yeah? But oftentimes, it's not that I'm not smart, that's why I didn't get good grades. It's not that I'm not smart that I didn't understand this. It's because I distracted myself with too many different things. I didn't put in the effort. Yeah, I was distracted by my phone, I was distracted by my friends, I was distracted by 150 different things. It's not that you're not smart. You're very smart. Yeah, you have great capabilities to learn. But you just have to learn to put aside distractions. And the more we put aside distractions and we put in effort, Allah subhanahu wa ta'ala will accept that effort and will reward us based on that effort. Inshallah, remember these three points. We will continue this next week as well if Allah gives us life. Again, just as a recap, number one, make your intention for God. Number two, make sure that you never forget that you are the ambassador of Islam wherever you are in life. And number three, put in effort. Yeah, when you put in effort, good things will always come back at you in this world. Wa akhiru da'wana anil hamdulillahi rabbil alameen.

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